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Love Notes with Allison Williams in the Chill Zone on WHCR 90.3 FM, The Voice of Harlem. And I'm sending out shout outs and thank yous, and oh, I'm just so overwhelmed with all of the love that you guys showed over the month of May, my Taurian season, in which I celebrated a milestone birthday. That's right, y'all. I have arrived at Club 65, and you all made it so, so special. Thank you for everyone who sent a text or a post or put up a picture or sent a card or a gift. You know, I thank you so much for loving on me, and it makes me appreciate this life that I lead. And to all my listeners, I thank you as well. Now we're into Gemini, huh? And we're in June. And you know what else June is? It's Black Music Month. So we're going to be celebrating with some incredible guests during the month of June. Please continue to tune in. Please continue to listen and support. And don't just do it by yourself. Tell a friend. We look forward to having you in the Chill Zone, passing out love notes with me, Allison Williams, on WHCR 90.3 FM. We are the voice.

It's crazy, you know, you made me like a different kind of dude, you know? You made me like jealous over things. I ain't really a jealous guy, but you know.

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1: Hey everybody, it's your girl, Allison Williams. 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And I'm sending out shout outs and thank yous and I'm just so overwhelmed with all of the love that you guys showed over the month of May, my Taurian season, in which I celebrated a milestone birthday. That's right, y'all. I have arrived at Club 65, and you all made it so, so special. Thank you for everyone who sent a text or a post or put up a picture or sent a card or a gift. You know, I thank you so much for loving on me, and it makes me appreciate this life that I lead. And to all my listeners, I thank you as well. Now we're into Gemini, huh? And we're in June. And you know what else June is? It's Black Music Month. So we're going to be celebrating with some incredible guests during the month of June. Please continue to tune in. Please continue to listen and support. And don't just do it by yourself. Tell a friend. We look forward to having you in the Chill Zone, passing out love notes with me, Allison Williams, on WHCR 90.3 FM. 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

0: Hey everybody, it's your girl, Allison Williams, host of Love Notes with Allison Williams in the Chill Zone on WHCR 90.3 FM, the voice of Harlem. And have I got news for you. I want you to join me. Come on out and get your laugh on. That's right, Sunday, June 7th at 1 p.m., I will be joining Maria Davis for Mad Comedy. That's right, at Comedy in Harlem, 750A St. Nicholas Avenue at 147th Street in the heart of Harlem. At 1 p.m., the doors will open and it's all going down. Hosted by Maria Davis and Can't Be Silenced. We're going to have Omar Thompson, Mark Henderson, Michelle, the indie mom of comedy, and DJ Bring 'Em Out. And yours truly, that's right, your girl, Allison Williams, dipping my toe in the comedy pool. Come on out, you don't want to miss it. To get tickets, you want to go to comedyinharlem.com. That's comedyinharlem, all spelled out, .com. Or you can call 347-766-3001. Again, that's 347-766-3001. Ooh, it's going to be a hoot, y'all. You don't want to miss it. And I hope to see you there. All proceeds will go to Can't Be Silenced for free HIV testing, health screening, education, and outreach for the community.
1: 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William Purvis refined the fountain pen, making it easier to write heartfelt words. And Christopher Scholl's typewriter ensured love poems reached the world. 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As you celebrate love, remember, Black ingenuity has always helped love find its way home. 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This is Legacy in Minutes.

Hey everybody, it's your girl, Allison Williams, host of Love Notes with Allison Williams in the Chill Zone on WHCR 90.3 FM, the voice of Harlem. And have I got news for you. I want you to join me. Come on out and get your laugh on. That's right, Sunday, June 7th at 1 p.m., I will be joining Maria Davis for Mad Comedy. That's right, at Comedy in Harlem, 750A. St. Nicholas Avenue at 147th Street in the heart of Harlem. At 1 p.m., the doors will open and it's all going down. Hosted by Maria Davis and Can't Be Silenced. We're going to have Omar Thompson, Mark Henderson, Michelle, the indie mom of comedy, and DJ Bring 'Em Out. And yours truly, that's right, your girl, Allison Williams, dipping my toe in the comedy pool. Come on out, you don't want to miss it. To get tickets, you want to go to comedyinharlem.com. That's comedyinharlem, all spelled out, .com. Or you can call 347-766-3001. Again, that's 347-766-3001. Ooh, it's going to be a hoot, y'all. You don't want to miss it. And I hope to see you there. All proceeds will go to Can't Be Silenced for free HIV testing, health screening, education, and outreach for the community.

Hey everybody, it's your girl, Allison Williams, host of Love Notes with Allison Williams in the Chill Zone on WHCR 90.3 FM, the voice of Harlem. And have I got news for you. I want you to join me. Come on out and get your laugh on. That's right, Sunday, June 7th at 1 p.m., I will be joining Maria Davis for Mad Comedy. That's right, at Comedy in Harlem, 750A St. Nicholas Avenue at 147th Street in the heart of Harlem. At 1 p.m., the doors will open and it's all going down. Hosted by Maria Davis and Can't Be Silenced. We're going to have Omar Thompson, Mark Henderson, Michelle, the indie mom of comedy, and DJ Bring 'Em Out. And yours truly, that's right, your girl, Allison Williams, dipping my toe in the comedy pool. Come on out. You don't want to miss it. To get tickets, you want to go to comedyinharlem.com. That's comedyinharlem, all spelled out, .com. Or you can call 347-766-3001. Again, that's 347-766-3001. Ooh, it's going to be a hoot, y'all. You don't want to miss it. And I hope to see you there. All proceeds will go to Can't Be Silenced for free HIV testing, health screening, education,

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0: And tonight and next week, we have very special shows. Tonight, we have to acknowledge that we've lost a number of musical greats over just the last 2 weeks, from Peebo Bryson to Ronald LaPrade, co-founder of the Commodores, to Dexter Wanzel, incredible songwriter, musician, producer, who created many hits before, during, and after his days with Philadelphia International Records. We've also lost Rob Bass, hip-hop and Harlem's own Rob Bass. We've lost so many over the last couple of weeks. We have to acknowledge that. And tonight, this show will be about acknowledging these musical legends that we've lost all in the last couple of weeks. So we're going to do that. We're also going to tease a little bit for next week, because June 7th is the birthday of the one and only Prince Rogers Nelson. And our next show next week on June 9th, we will have our special Prince birthday tribute. So as a quick lead into that, I got some new Minneapolis music from the Minneapolis Funk All-Stars, featuring St. Paul Peterson, who y'all may remember as a member of The Time for a minute during their last album, and then lead singer of the group The Family. This is a brand new single from St. Paul Peterson, along with a number of other artists who performed throughout the years around with a part of the Prince camp, so to speak. Gotta keep the funk alive, and we gotta keep the music alive. That's why we celebrate it, from the new artists and independent artists to those who laid the foundation. Brand new Minneapolis Funk All-Stars featuring St. Paul Peterson. Gotta keep the funk alive.

0: Minneapolis Funk All-Stars featuring St. Paul Peterson. So joining St. Paul are Kirk Johnson, who's part of New Power Generation, Dr. Fink, who's part of the original band from Prince, part of the Revolution, and part of the New Power Generation, Jerome Benton, who's with The Time and The Family and Seen in Purple Rain, Elisa Fiorillo, who is part of New Power Generation, Jason Peterson Delaire, who was part of New Power Generation during the Diamond and Pearls era, Oliver Lieber, who was part of Tamara and the Scene, who was produced by Prince, created by Prince, Mike Scott, who was part of New Power Generation, and Homer Odell, who is Grammy nominated out of Minneapolis, part of Mint Condition. All of them make up the Minneapolis Funk All-Stars. Got to keep the funk alive, no doubt. We'll talk more about that and, of course, more about Prince next week with our Prince tribute show. Tonight, we celebrate the music, the life legacies of artists who have made their transition over the last couple of weeks from Rob Bass, hip-hop royalty, one of the biggest hip-hop songs and surefire party anthem still to this day, some 30, almost 40 years later. Dexter Wanzel, out of Philadelphia, celebrated award-winning producer, influential producer, songwriter, musician, Dexter Wanzel. Foster Silvers of the legendary Silvers family, who is an incredible musician, singer, vocalist, Ronald LaPrade, co-founder of the legendary Commodores. And we just found out just hours ago that one of the true balladeers of our time, Peebo Bryson, passed away today. He suffered a stroke. I believe it was on Sunday we heard he suffered a stroke, and we were asked to send prayers. And we found out today that he made his transition. Rest in power, Peebo Bryson. Thank you for the music.
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0: two amazing voices, Peebo Bryson, Roberta Flack, the classic, Tonight I Celebrate My Love,
1: Peebo Bryson, Bryson gave me classic classics.
0: See, there we go. Peebo Bryson gave us many classics, and there's so many we could play, but I had to try to squeeze him down, but there's no way I could do a musical Peebo Bryson tribute without this. All of you that grew up in the 70s, starting to get into music, you know what I'm talking about when you hear this. A few people sang it, but I don't know if anybody sang it quite like Peebo.

condolences to the family, friends, and all of us fans of Peebo Bryson. Peebo Bryson making his transition after suffering a stroke. We will continue to enjoy his legacy of music that he's left us, that we can enjoy forever and ever. Ronald LaPrade is a co-founding member of one of the legendary groups of all time, the Commodores. He was the bottom, laying down the bass. Born in Tuskegee, Alabama, and attended what was then Tuskegee Institute and now Tuskegee University, where I'm proud to say one of my girls attends. He joined Lionel Richie, Walter Orange, William King, Milan Williams, Thomas McCleary to form the Commodores and played in New York City and Harlem quite a bit before they really struck it big, signed to Motown Records, and then proceeded to give us a litany of hits that we still sing to this day. Ronald LaPrade passed away on Saturday at the age of 75. We are also thankful to him for all that he's done for music and songs like this. I'm gonna give you all of this one. Full uncut version. The classic Zoom.

co-founder, bass player with the legendary group, the Commodores. There's a really

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If you go to the news section, you can kind of scroll back a couple articles and read it. I don't want to give it away, but it's very fascinating, very touching. So I certainly suggest you go to soultracks.com, check that out. Special tribute to Ronald LaPrade, the Commodores, and the story behind this song.

All right, y'all know we can't do any Commodore member tributes without this right here. All right, wherever y'all are, get on up, pay tribute to Ronald LaPrade. Grab somebody, do the bump, whatever it is.

Ronald LaPred, I believe we found out about his passing on this past Saturday. Then on this past Sunday, we found out about the passing of Foster Sivers, who was an incredible musician, vocalist. He was lead vocal or co-lead vocal on many of the hits of the Sivers back in the 70s, whether it was Hotline or Boogie Fever or whatever it was. The Sivers was like next in line after the Jacksons, many of us thought. Little did we know that the Sivers would be responsible for hit music for us for decades. On Sunday, we found out Foster Sivers

I know. I remember listening to music with my family, and the older members would play older songs and say, this is music. This is that good music right here.

back to this and say, this was music. Wonder what our kids will tell their kids about the music that impacts them now. Because it's all a cycle, you know? You know what? Also, I mentioned the Silvers were responsible for hits over decades. I mentioned Foster Silvers came to the Silvers in the family group as they were having all the hits from Boogie Fever, which we just heard, to Hotline. But before that, Foster Silvers released his own music that has left us one of the enduring classics that's in breakbeats and you hear here and there and you go, yo, I remember that song. What was the name of that song? It's called Misdemeanor.

Now, I saved this person for last because he's been responsible for so many hits over the years. And you may not know his name, but you know his music. So, as we say, rest in power to Rob Bass. We say rest in power to Ronald LaPrade of the Commodores. We say rest in power to Foster Silvers, the Silvers family. We say rest in power to Peebo Bryson. We're going to do as much as we can in this last hour as we say rest in power to Dexter Wanzel. This first track, you'll recognize the beat because it is one of the early heavily sampled beats in hip-hop. Dexter Wanzel, theme from the planets. We're going to hear a lot here. This is going to be truly urban eclectic music, jazz, electro-funk, soul, hip-hop flavors. Rest in power. Thank you, Dexter Wanzel.

album, classic. Dexter Wanzel was behind so much music, including the 1977 album from Lou Rawls, Unmistakably Lou. Won Lou Rawls and Dexter Wanzel a Grammy, if I'm not mistaken. This is one of my favorites, Early Morning Love.

0: Known fact, I really enjoy Lou Rawls. That, you know, some people would say when Lou Rawls is singing some of these songs, it's brown liquor music. And Dexter Wanzel produced some great brown liquor music songs. More Lou Rawls, same album, Unmistakably Lou. See you when I get there.
1: Pardon me, do you have change for a quarter? I gotta make a phone call. Thank you. Boy, I hope this woman don't take me through no changes today, because I had a hard day today, man. You know, let me see what's happening at the address before I go home.

Dexter One Joe spent a lot of time with Philadelphia International Records. And many of us think about the Jacksons as Motown and Epic Records' first grown-up album. Their first grown-up album was The Jacksons on Epic with in a collaboration deal with Philadelphia International Records. And Dexter Wanzel produced some of the songs on that album. It's a very cool album. There's some of my favorite songs on the album, including this one. That's not the right one. It was that was mislabeled. So we'll have to shift. Let's make sure we get this right. So we're gonna work on this song. That was one of the big hits. Enjoy yourself.

That's off the Jackson's self-titled album on Epic / Philadelphia International Records. They also had the album Going Places, which was on Epic / Philadelphia International Records. Jump for Joy was a song on that album that Dexter Wanzel wrote. Dexter Wanzel co-produced the entire album. That includes this song. Music's taking over.

as we head into the home stretch of this edition of the Original Rhythm and Soul Radio Show, continuing to pay tribute to Dexter Wanzel. We have to make sure to play maybe his most influential, maybe his biggest song that he's written. Not in terms of sales, at that particular time, but certainly in terms of impact over the years, because it is truly a dance floor party classic and anthem. Dexter Wanzel was the writer of this classic for the Jones Girls. Nights Over Egypt, the Original Rhythm and Soul Radio Show. We say rest in power, Dexter Wanzel.

Dexter Wanzel was an incredible musician, producer, songwriter, and artist himself. I believe it was in 2004, or maybe 2024, I read that in England there was a special tribute done to him featuring a 30-piece orchestra playing some of the songs that he produced, wrote for so many of the artists, whether it was the Jones Girls or Lou Rawls or Teddy Pendergrass or Patti LaBelle or Grover Washington Jr. or the Jacksons. Or Phyllis Hyman. The list goes on and on and on. He was amazing. Truly, they have the show Unsung. He was truly an unsung

in a new life on Mars. This is Life on Mars, Dexter Wanzel. 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We have a couple more things to do before we go. We're just going to vibe out.

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collection which runs the dregs, the filth, the race of men, his hatreds, his prejudices, his passions, and his violence. 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
1: 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This is Stu Reed from WEBT Reports with an important announcement about a series of upcoming workshops on AI to be held here at WHCR Radio. The City of New York is funding a free hands-on AI workshop series for nonprofit staff and leaders, and we'd like your team to join us. 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No prior experience required. 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
1: 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This is Stu Reed from WEBT Reports with an important announcement about a series of upcoming workshops on AI to be held here at WHCR Radio. 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Don't miss out. 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
2: All right, this is DJ Benzo Kane on 90.3 FM, WHCR. We're here with none other than BC Rider, all the way from Long Beach, California. Say what's up, BC.
3: You never know when it comes to championship is we all right, that all right. Have the
2: well,
3: management
2: you know, it's,
3: and charisma.
2: Really a pleasure to have you on the show
3: you
2: here. You know, we've been playing
3: cool.
2: your music for quite some time here on the station. I'm also
3: yeah,
2: from,
3: many
2: I'm from LA.
3: Many
2: you know,
3: going
2: from
3: around and going
2: I would say in terms of
3: like
2: foundations,
3: clown,
2: I would say there's
3: I'm
2: a lot of similarities
3: you.
2: There.
3: Clean and, you up your walk and come to the last stop.
2: You
3: had
2: to
3: stop from morning
2: first
3: and
2: off,
3: now is evening. Everything's
1: changed. Well, I've been producing now, I could say, comfortably for about 20 years. I used to MC when I was younger.
3: I used to rap
1: under Rilo MC.
3: You ever mentioned about you wanted
1: after
3: the
1: a while,
3: champion
1: I just
3: sound?
1: Started
3: leave
1: falling
3: it to
1: in
3: the
1: love
3: people,
1: them
3: because you know that when
1: time
3: the people them come away,
1: right
3: them
1: here.
3: A ball for.
2: What's some of the artists that inspired you?
1: Well, when I first got into it, I was honestly like, I got into like the early Jungle compilations. One of the ones was Jungle Hits Volume 1. Another one was, what was it called? Like, it was some type of, it wasn't Deep in the Jungle. It was some album. I can't even remember right now, but I just remember the one that stood out the most was Jungle Hits Volume 1. It had Original Nutta on there. It had like Admiral Bailey. It had all type like stuff that, you know, it resonated with me because it was sounds that I was familiar with, like a lot of reggae, a lot of soul and stuff like that. So I was already just infatuated with it. But yeah, a lot of like Shy FX, like the stuff that M-Beat was doing. I could say like Prisoner, oh man, a 10,000 Babylon album, like that one stuck out a lot to me. I could say, Potential Bad Boy, the Ford album, like that was another one that stood out to me like a lot too. Like that type of writing was like more of my cup of tea. So yeah, those are like my early foundations, but obviously there was way more people like Fotech and Source Direct, like, you know what I'm saying? Like a lot of the early like metalhead stuff with J Magic and everything, like, you know, like I was into that too, but yeah, those were like the early foundations.
2: I see. And how did you make that transition to actual production?
1: Well, at first I was always into music, but I used to be an MC first, and I used to go by Nice Guy Reggie, and when I was like at drum and bass parties and stuff like that, and then when I would, you know, do like a lot of my hip hop stuff, I'll go by Rilo One. And so eventually, like, I was like producing and I was DJing at the time as well, but you know, my heart was like slowly like fading away from like the MC part of it, and I was just getting more and more into production. And you know, through one situation I made my final decision and I was just like, yo, this is what I'm gonna do, and I just went full throttle with it. And yeah, I've been doing that ever since.
2: That's dope. I mean, after you decided to get into production, what setup did you actually use, and what setup do you currently what's your preference?
1: Well, when I first started, I was using FL. I think I was using Fruity Loops 4 or something like that. That was the first program that I started using. Actually, the very first program that I started using was Acid Pro. Like, I used Acid Pro. That was the one that I started understanding, like, sequencing and stuff like that. And then when I got into it a little bit more, I got FL Studios, which, you know, that kind of like helped me really just understand the concept of like writing. And I, you know, did my own techniques on how I did my production. I didn't really have anybody to like show me like what to do. I kind of just like played everything by ear and, you know, just threw the plate of spaghetti against the wall, you know what I'm saying? Then was making bangers.
2: and you have quite a few. Let's talk about what you're doing now. You are actually on tour right now. You have a album that you're promoting. Can we discuss that?
1: Yeah, I'm on tour right now. This is actually the fourth stop. Like, I was playing in Cambridge, also had a show out in L.A. It's called the Blunted Junglers Tour. Like, I pretty much just made an album that, you know, wanted to describe myself, my personality. Like, I'm definitely, like, a 420-friendly person, and I like to represent that, like, you know, by how I carry myself, you know, smoking up, like, strenuous amounts of ganja, you know what I'm saying? But... yeah, like, but yeah, it also, you know, it promotes like the whole grassroots style with everything that I'm doing too. So, yeah, I'm out here like holding it down. I had a show in Brooklyn. I had a show in Brooklyn last night, and it was pretty dope. Like, I have my boy Hector there. Kruger was there.
2: Big shout out to Hector Mamawana.
1: Y'all here? Yeah. He in the building right now. Yep, Kruger was there, Poison Frog. I got to meet a dope DJ by the name of Jackal. She tore it up, like, opening and stuff like that. And, you know, this is my first time actually out here, like, in New York, like, in the city. Like, I played in upstate a couple years ago in Troy, and that was cool. That was at a little festival, but I've been trying to get down here, man, and throw down and represent, you know, and hold it down in the NYC for y'all.
2: Well, we definitely appreciate that. I mean, you're actually holding it down at NYC as well as the West Coast, because I will say, you know, with we had the longest drum and bass radio event, which was Concrete Jungle, actually in New York. That actually is no longer around, but we do have Concrete Jungle that is around in LA. So we're very fortunate to have that. And one of the people who are carrying Concrete Jungle, the person who's carrying that, is actually BC right now. So I definitely want to give you props for that, and definitely keeping the drum and bass scene relevant in the West Coast, specifically in LA. And I just want to discuss that. How did you look to acquire and look to grow with Concrete, and what's in store for Concrete in the future?
1: Well, I had a show out in Denver, and there was Concrete Jungle Mile High out there. And shout out to Cassine, shout out to Mac, shout out to Hector, shout out to all the ones that was holding it down before me. But I got asked the opportunity to be the new ambassador out in LA. They were just like, yo, like, you know, we want to bring it back, but we don't know who to ask. And I'm driving around with them, and my homeboy Ivan John was in the car with us and stuff. And
2: big shout out to Ivan John. Yes, yes.
1: And he was like, they just asked me, he's like, yo, you wanna run the chapter? And I'm like, yeah, no doubt. So I went through a bunch of different, you know, little things. They wanted to make sure that I was gonna do it accordingly. I had to talk to Mac about it. He was a little bit hesitant, but he was just like, yo, as long as you make it dope, that's all that matters. You know, talk to the guys who was doing it before you and just get the okay, right? So, talked to Daddy Kev. They're like, as long as it's like a good sound and a dope location, run it. So I got in touch with Bodie, who did the original artwork for Concrete Jungle, all the tribal heads. You know, gave him the idea what I was trying to do by getting the skyline from Long Beach and the skyline from LA and blending it together. Because since they already had an LA skyline, this is the next chapter of that. So they made the new tribal head, and we threw our first party last year around September. Or actually, this is about to be like our 2-year anniversary. So
2: wow.
1: We got our 2-year anniversary October 11th. That's going to be dope. It's like 15 hours going from 12 p.m. to 3 a.m. And we got people coming out, you know, a bunch of DJs, up-and-coming DJs, underground DJs, a lot of cats that are just really throwing down jungle and, you know, just want to represent, like, the true sound. So that's pretty much what's going on with that. And what the plans pretty much for next year is, you know, keep pushing the sound, making sure that we're constantly supporting jungle music, because that was, like, the one thing that I wanted to make sure that I was going to bring to the table, because, you know, we got a lot of drum and bass parties like throughout the city that people are always like, you know, like playing a lot of the similar styles, but you never really have like a jungle like monthly or a weekly or something like that. And there's people that will want to hear that more than they want to hear like, you know, Neuro or, you know, Text, you know, jump up or whatever like that, you know? No disrespect to that, but that's just, you know, I've talked to these people and that's what they tell me. So, you know what I mean? So that's what I'm doing, is just making sure I'm keeping Jungle alive out in Los Angeles. And, you know, it actually helps out the label because I have a platform to where I get to play a lot of my new dubs and I get to put on new artists and like play their new music and stuff like that. Like, we have a young cat who goes by Drowncast who's been killing it in the last couple months. Like, I met him at a Tim Reaper party that this label threw, and it was like Tim Reaper and Coco Bryce. And he was at one of our shows and he was just like, yo, like, I produce. And I'm like, all right, you know, how many times you hear that, right? So, but when I heard his tracks, I'm like, oh, yo, he knows what he's doing. So, yeah, I was like, hey, man, you want to rock with us? Like, you know, I asked him to come out and play a show. He killed it on vinyl. And I'm like, oh, yeah, you already hitting all the checks, all the boxes, you know. So, yeah, so we got him. We got another cat named DJ Tom, who's actually affiliated with Poison Frog out here, who's like best friends with him, who just started producing and is the resident DJ at our shows. We also have a Long Beach OG who goes by Set One, who I was a fan of before I became his friend, you know. So, yeah, we got a bunch of stuff in store. Shout out to the whole crew. Shout out to the Yeska Beats crew. Shout out to Ivan John. Shout out to Set One. Shout out to Chemistry. My boy Quek. My boy Poison. Tom. Like, you know what I'm saying? MF Mama. Like, Catnap. There's a lot of us, bro. Out of the Yeska Beats crew, honestly, like I say, there's like 20 heads. Like, you know what I mean? And we rock it from coast to coast with two extra members from London, so...
2: Great. I love hearing that with all the projects you're doing here, super active. Definitely don't want to keep you too long. I know you got a lot going on there as far as, you know, you traveling, look to have other things to attend to here. But I definitely appreciate you coming out here and, you know, looking to promote your album. Can we talk about where you can look to find it?
1: Well, you can find it on all platforms, but right now I'm pushing it on yeskabeats.com. This is the personal website for the label. That's yeskabeatz.com. You can find exclusive stuff there. We got gear there. I have a hidden Easter egg on the website. If anybody can find it, they'll get a free download of the album. But that's all I can tell you. Like, it's on there. But yeah, go on there. You can find it. You can also check us out on Spotify. You can check us out on Bandcamp. And you can also check us out on YouTube.
2: Great. Well, we really appreciate it. Definitely appreciate you coming out, representing from Long Beach, California. And, you know, definitely appreciate you looking to carry the torch there in California as well. And we'll continue to do that here. We'll continue to promote your music, continue to play your music. You have great music here. Looking forward to hearing more of your promotions. Want to send over some dubs, definitely down to look to play those. All right, so yes, this is DJ Benza Kane on 90.3 FM WHCR. 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
1: 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This is Stu Reed from WEBT Reports.

somebody. Just a little talk with Jesus will make it all right. 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

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Somebody just wave those hands. 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

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I know we've been praising and we've been worshiping, but somebody lift up a praise right now. Oh, I declare that the Spirit of God is moving and stirring in this room amongst those that of worship and praise. Come on, lift those hands all over this room. Lift them. Lift that voice and begin to praise it. Oh, there's deliverance in your praise. There's healing in your praise.

Cause all I need, I said all I need, all I've ever needed, all I've ever needed, all I've ever needed is a touch from you. I should try that again. From you, I do it Monday. I do it Monday. 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

0: lift up our voices to the Lord, because he's worthy to be praised. In the time of trouble, call on him, and he will deliver you. He is the rock that is higher than us, and we run to him as our refuge, as our strength. The God of our salvation, he's strong and mighty as a fortress. If we praise him right now, the yoke will be destroyed. If we praise him, the devil will flee.
1: I wrote this song about 2 years ago in one of our Bible study classes. And the Lord just moves like that sometimes. He just breathes a song right in our midst. It's amazing to me that even today that we're recording this now, but just something God just spoke to us, just simple words. I hope it blesses you tonight.

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But heaven it was heaven watch meeting service. And they asked for a space, especially for the senior citizens to testify. And one old lady, about 82 years old, got up. And she said, all I want to tell y'all tonight is that I've been running for Jesus over 50 some odd years. And this is what she said.

0: come too far from where I started from. Listen, this is what she said.
1: Nobody told me
0: that the road

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Can I get a witness here tonight? Yes, sir. I don't know about you tonight, but I've been running for Jesus a long time. And there's something about walking with him, hallelujah, every day gets sweeter than the day before. And for some reason, I don't mind the pitfalls. Because every time I get to one, he's right there. Good God, and I can say just like that old mother said that night.

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Nobody told me that the road would be easy. 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I'm gonna say it one more time. 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Sing it for me, Keith.

0: he bring me through all the things I've come through. I've been sick, but God brought me. I've been in trouble,
1: oh yeah,
0: and God brought me.
1: Yes,
0: I've been

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Give him some praise. Come on, put your hands together. Wave your hands. Make a breeze happen. Talk about that. God is good. I was sharing with Brother Terrence and with Brother Brian that yesterday was my mother's 75th birthday, and we had a celebration today. And I said, if nothing else encourages you to live right and want to give your life to Christ, it's a day like today. Seeing how we handle this kind of heat, I'm encouraged to live right because I can't go to hell. I'm going to speak for myself. I can't go because I can't handle this a little bit. So you know what? I'm encouraged to live right for Christ. Amen? So y'all pray for us. Pray for me. How about that? We're going to talk about how God is God alone. Nobody else is like him. No one beside him. No one beneath him, around him, or next to him. Search the world all over. Search through all eternity, and there's nobody like God. He is God alone. Come on. Bless

0: fresh in anger.
1: How y'all doing this evening? 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
2: 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This is Stu Reed from WEBT Reports.

Welcome, love. How are you today? It's time for you to find some peace and joy and happiness. It's all a choice, and I want you to choose it. So please,

to remember who you are. It's time to choose peace and love and joy. It belongs to you. It's all yours. So relax your mind, because everything is already all right.

Good morning. It has been quite a privilege being able to grow up in two quite different ways of life. I was born in Germany and at the same time had the chance to learn more about an ancient art coming from the Shaolin Temple. When you grow up in an Asian family, it is quite common that firstly, you don't argue with your father, and secondly, you either become medical doctor, engineer, or lawyer, elsewise your parents will be very unhappy. So, having that said, I finished my academic education with two university degrees, an MBA, and quite a collection of different certificates and diplomas. Everything that my parents thought be useful to have. But throughout this education, I felt something was missing. Because I was learning about many different aspects. How the plant is working, what an atom is made out of, how a political system is functioning. But somehow the subject was missing to learn something about myself. So with the age of 4, for the first time, I got introduced into the monastic practices. And I was very happy to find out that the main part of these practices were dealing with the exploration and the discovery of yourself. There was mental training, development of behavior, combined with the physical training, all aspects of what nowadays is known as Shaolin Kung Fu. Now, despite the wishes of my parents to somehow go out in the market and try to manage the world, I decided to continue this monastic life and start learning more about myself first. Now, in the preparation for this talk, I was asked to share a few words on what is important in this lifetime. And see, it's already challenging to put 3 decades into a single talk. But the picture I would like to show you summarizes very much what I consider as being valuable in this lifetime. There is something about sharing with others. There is something about connection. There is the training and development of yourself. It is to enjoy your time, even doing nothing. And one main aspect is to find a way and do the things you like to do. Now, when I received the invitation to have a talk at today's event, especially under the slogan, High, Higher, Highest, something very particular came up on my mind. And a master from the Shaolin Temple once told me a story that I would like to share with you. A man was living close to a mountain, and every day he was thinking, how would it be to climb that mountain and what would I see on the peak? So finally the day came and the man went on the journey.
Arriving at the foot of the mountain, he met the first traveler. So he asked, "How did you get up the mountain and what did you see from the top?" And so the traveler shared his path and also the view that he had. But then the man was thinking, "The way that this traveler described to me sounds very exhausting. I need to find another way to climb." So he continued to walk on the foot of the mountain until he met the next traveler. So once again he asked, "How did you climb up that mountain? And what did you see from the top?" And so again the traveler shared his story. Still not being determined on which direction and which way to go, the man asked 30 more people, 30 more travelers. When he finished talking to all of them, he finally made up his mind. "Now that so many people already shared with me their paths and especially what they all saw from the top, I don't need to climb there anymore." It is very unfortunate this man never went on the journey. Now, to conclude this story, firstly, each individual needs to find the most suitable way to climb that mountain. But secondly, there is information possible to be shared with words. But it is impossible to share the experience of clarity when you are standing on that peak by yourself. To invest the right effort in climbing that peak is very much what all the Buddhist practices, the Shaolin training, or any spiritual practice is about. Clarity means you see more clear. When you see more clear, interrelations become more apparent. When you see more clear, there is no need to believe anyone or believe anything. Seeing clear means you can distinguish for yourself which is the proper direction to take and which decisions do I have to make in order to make my goals or aspirations start to shape. Now, at today's talk, you will have the chance to become inspired by quite a lot of different travelers. But in this particular talk, I can't and I won't tell you which way to go. It's just that along your personal journey, you will encounter challenges. Those challenges will either prevent you or some of them even stop you from moving on and climbing that mountain. In the Shaolin Temple, we refer to them as the five hindrances. The five hindrances are describing different states of the mind. In those states of the mind, it becomes very hard to see clearly and therefore engage in the right decisions. The first hindrance is called sensual desire. Sensual desire arises in the moment when you are paying attention to something that is giving you a positive emotion. This positive emotion can originate from five gates of your body: seeing, hearing, smelling, tasting, or feeling. So in your mind, you climb up that mountain. After 1 mile of walking,
you discover a beautiful restaurant surrounded by beautiful people. You smell delicious food and the great variety of beverages. When you follow that temptation, you have already lost your track. When this temptation becomes so strong that you don't want to leave that place anymore, then the sensual desire has turned into an obsession. In both cases, remaining at that place means you can't get clarity. The second hindrance, ill will, describes a state of the mind that arises from negative emotions. In that state of the mind, you have an aversion, a rejection, or simply a dislike against either an object, a situation, or can be even a person. To simplify, it means you are climbing the mountain and it starts to rain, but you don't like rain. You discover the roads are bumpy, but you don't like bumpy roads. In order to cross the river, you need to swim, but you don't like swimming. Whatever it is that you dislike, it won't make it a pleasant journey. Unless you learn to let go of this ill will, it's more likely even that you won't continue that journey. The third hindrance, originally translated as sloth and torpor. Sloth means it's the heaviness of the body. Torpor means it's the dullness of the mind. It is characterized by sleepiness, non-motivation, lack of energy, and oftentimes can manifest itself in a state of depression. Now, a simile used in Buddhism describes it as imprisonment. You find yourself locked in a cell. It becomes very hard to make any type of mental or physical effort. So, in order to continue your path, there is only one option left. You need to find a way to get out from that hole, from that cell. Now, the fourth hindrance is called restlessness. It is the state of an unsettled mind. Unsettled mind means your mind cannot settle. Settle where? Settle in the present moment. An unsettled mind either is worrying about the future or traveling into the past and rejecting, judging about an event that happened into your past. A simile used here is the monkey mind, constantly jumping from one branch to another, unable to stay for a too long time at the present moment. The problem is, there is no time to see clearly anymore. Now, the last of the five hindrances is called skeptical doubt and is very closely related to a state of mind which is based on indecisiveness. It is very easy in that state of mind getting lost in thoughts. Can I do this? Is this the right path? What will the other say? What if this? What if that? The mind cannot synchronize with your own actions anymore. And the result is that you are getting disconnected with the goals and aspirations that once you have set to yourself. When the way is filled with too much doubts, more often you will stop instead of moving on. That we know the five hindrances now, what are we going to do about them? You need to align and structure your life in such a way to prevent those hindrances from arising.
If you are not successful, you need to use techniques in order to remove them. Each of these hindrances is placing a dark cloud on your mind or on the way of your climb. Simply remember one thing. Just let it rain. This is a four-step method to help you removing those hindrances. The first step is recognize in what state of the mind you are finding yourself in. Afterwards, learn to accept, acknowledge, and allow the situation or a person to be the way how it is, to be the way how they are. Investigate your emotional and mental state and ask questions. Why did it come up? What is going to be the consequence if I remain in that state? And ultimately, non-identification means it is the practice. I am not the body. I am not the mind. I am not my emotion. It's just that I can see all these three aspects about me. All of our lifetimes, all of our lives are too unique to copy the past from someone else. To bring meaning to your life, to bring value into your life, you need to learn and master yourself. And don't let the hindrances stop you. If any of you chooses to climb that path to clarity, I will be very happy to meet you at the peak.

brothers, my sisters, my people, let me tell you something, and I need you to hear me deep in your bones. You are worthy. You are whole. You are enough just as you are. The world will try to tell you otherwise. It will whisper in your ear, press against your shoulders, weigh down your heart. But you must know before anything else, before you pour yourself out for another, before you chase after dreams, before you give and give until there's nothing left, love yourself first. Loving yourself ain't vanity. No, baby, it's survival. It is the soil in which every seed of growth takes root. A tree cannot stretch toward the heavens if its roots are weak, if it is starving for care, for tenderness. And you, my dear, are no different. You must water your own spirit, sing your own name with kindness, cradle your own heart like a newborn babe. My love, hear me now. Self-love is not selfish. It is necessary. Too many of us have been taught that putting ourselves first is some kind of sin, some kind of crime, that if we dare to claim our own time, our own space, our own joy, we are taking from others. But let me tell you the truth, plain and clear. You cannot give what you do not have. You cannot pour from an empty cup. You cannot lift the world if your own back is breaking. Loving yourself does not mean you do not love others. No. It means you love them so much that you refuse to offer them a half-lit version of yourself. It means you care enough to show up whole, to show up strong, to show up as the person you were meant to be. It means you have the wisdom to know that your own heart, your own soul, your own well-being must come first, not last, not when everyone else is satisfied. Not as some afterthought, but first. Too many people have been told that sacrifice is love, that suffering is proof of devotion, that the more you give, even when it drains you dry, the more worthy you are. But tell me this, what good is a candle that has burned itself to nothing? What good is a voice that has whispered away to silence if you do not tend to your own fire, if you do not take care of your own needs? You will find yourself lost in the dark, wondering why nobody thought to save you. So I say, save yourself first. Save yourself with kindness. Speak to yourself the way you would speak to a child you adore. Speak to yourself the way you would speak to your dearest friend. Too often we are gentle with everyone but ourselves. We forgive their mistakes, but we punish our own. We lift up their spirits, but we tear down our own. We tell them they are beautiful, they are brilliant, they are enough. But when we look in the mirror, all we see is not yet, not quite, not enough. No, my love, that has to stop. Right here, right now. Self-love is necessary because the world will not always hand you love freely. Some days, people will not see you. They will not recognize your light. They will not tell you that you are doing well, that you are growing, that you are worthy. And if you are waiting, if you are depending on their voices to tell you who you are, then you will always be at the mercy of their moods, their blindness, their forgetfulness. But if you know it for yourself, if you wake up in the morning, stand tall and say, I am enough just as I am, then, my dear, nobody can take that from you. Loving yourself means setting boundaries, too. It means knowing when to say no. It means recognizing that not everything and not everyone is meant to stay. It means understanding that your peace is not up for negotiation. The world will try to test you, try to convince you that giving in means you are kind, that saying yes when you want to say no means you are good, but kindness is not the same as self-sacrifice. Goodness is not the same as people-pleasing. You can be kind and still walk away. You can be good and still demand respect. And when you do, something beautiful happens. You stop shrinking. You stop breaking yourself into smaller pieces to fit places you were never meant to fit. You stop waiting for permission to love yourself. You become whole. You become powerful. You become free. Now, I know. Some will tell you this is selfish.
They will say, how can you think of yourself when there is so much to do, so many people to care for, so many things to fix? And you will tell them, I can only do those things if I am well. I can only show up for others if I show up for myself first. That is not selfish. That is wisdom. That is truth. Love yourself without apology. Love yourself without hesitation. Love yourself not just in the quiet moments when no one is looking, but out loud, in the open, in the way you walk, in the way you speak, in the way you carry yourself through this world. Because when you do not just free yourself, you give others permission to do the same. You show them what it looks like to stand in your worth, to claim your joy, to choose yourself and still have room to love others fully. So go on, my dear, love yourself like it is the most natural thing in the world, because it is. Oh, my dear, if you could only hear the way you speak to yourself, if you can step outside your own mind for just a moment and listen, really listen, you might be shocked. You might hear words you would never dream of saying to another soul. You might hear judgment where there should be grace, criticism where there should be kindness, doubt where there should be love. And yet you take those words, you let them settle into your bones, and you carry them as if they are truth. But they are not truth. They are wounds, and it is time to heal them. You must learn to speak to yourself with kindness. Not because life will always be gentle, not because the world will always be fair, but because you deserve to be your own safe place. You deserve to wake up and greet yourself the way you would greet someone you cherish. You deserve words that lift you, words that nourish you, words that make you stand taller instead of shrinking down. If you would not say it to your best friend, if you would not say it to a child, then do not say it to yourself. So many of us have been trained to be our own worst critics. We have been taught to believe that self-doubt is humility, that tearing ourselves down is the way to grow. But tell me, has punishing yourself ever made you stronger? Has calling yourself names ever made you more worthy? No, my love, it only keeps you small. It only keeps you afraid. Growth does not come from cruelty, it comes from love. It comes from patience. It comes from giving yourself the same compassion you so freely give to others. And I know somewhere along the way you may have learned that kindness to yourself is weakness. That if you do not push, if you do not punish, if you do not demand more and more, you will never be enough. But what if I told you the opposite was true? What if I told you that when you speak to yourself with kindness, you do not lose your strength, you gain it. You gain the power to rise after you fall. You gain the courage to try again, to dream bigger, to believe in yourself even when the world does not. Because here is the truth. The way you speak to yourself becomes the way you see yourself. And the way you see yourself shapes the way you move through this life. If you believe you are unworthy, you will settle for less than you deserve. If you believe you are not good enough, you will hold yourself back from things that were meant for you. But if you believe deep in your heart, deep in your soul, that you are worthy, that you are enough, that you are growing, learning, and becoming, then, my dear, nothing can stop you. So change the way you speak to yourself. Not tomorrow, not someday, now. Catch those unkind thoughts before they take root. Replace them with truth. Tell yourself, I am learning, I am growing, I am doing the best I can, and that is enough. Tell yourself, I deserve kindness. I deserve love. I deserve to be spoken to with care, especially by myself. And when the old voices rise up, when they try to pull you back into the habit of doubt, do not let them win. Speak louder. Speak with love. And when you stumble, because you will, because we all do, do not let your voice turn cruel. Do not call yourself names. Do not treat yourself as if you are beyond forgiveness. Instead, meet yourself with understanding. Speak to yourself the way you would to someone you love. Tell yourself,
It's okay. I made a mistake, but I am learning. I am growing. I am still worthy. Because you are. You always have been. And hear me, my dear, this is not just about feeling good. This is about survival. This is about healing the wounds that have been left on your heart. This is about choosing every single day to be on your own side. Because when you love yourself, when you lift yourself up with your own words, you stop waiting for the world to do it for you. You stop depending on others to give you what you already have inside. You walk taller, you shine brighter, and in doing so, you give others permission to do the same. So let today be the day you choose kindness. Let today be the day you stop speaking to yourself like an enemy and start speaking to yourself like a friend. Because, my dear, you are worthy of love. And that love starts with you. My love, listen close. Your peace is not up for negotiation. Your heart, your mind, your energy, your time, they are sacred. And if you do not protect them, if you do not stand guard at the gates of your soul, the world will take and take until there is nothing left of you. Too many of us have been taught that saying yes to everything is kindness, that being available at all times is love, that pouring ourselves out until we are dry is the price we must pay to be good. But tell me, who told you that? Who taught you that loving others means forgetting yourself? Who convinced you that setting boundaries is wrong? Because they lied to you. Love does not mean breaking yourself to make others whole. Love does not mean standing in the rain just so someone else can have an umbrella. Real love, true, honest, soul deep love has space for you too. It does not ask you to shrink. It does not ask you to sacrifice your peace for someone else's comfort. It does not demand that you say yes when every part of you is screaming no. Boundaries, my dear, are not walls. They are not punishments. They are not selfish. Boundaries are doors with locks that you control. They are fences with gates that you open when you choose. They are the simple, powerful way you tell the world, I love you, but I love me too. And if anyone makes you feel guilty for that, if anyone calls you difficult or distant or unkind because you will not let them walk all over you, hear me when I say that is their problem, not yours. Setting boundaries is an act of love, not just for yourself, but for others too. Because when you say yes, when you really mean no, when you give more than you have to give, resentment starts to grow. It sits in the quiet spaces between your words. It builds in the hidden corners of your heart. And one day, it will spill over. One day, you will wake up exhausted, drained, worn thin from carrying everyone else's burdens. And what good will you be to them then? What good will you be to yourself? But when you honor your own limits, when you say no without guilt, when you protect your peace like the precious thing it is, you show up fully, you show up whole. You give from a place of love, not obligation. And that, my dear, is the difference between love that grows and love that drains. I know it is not easy. I know you have been taught to put others first, to keep the peace, to avoid making waves. But let me tell you something. Your peace is worth the waves. Your well-being is worth the discomfort of saying no. And anyone who truly loves you, anyone who truly sees you will understand that. They may not like it at first. They may push back. They may try to make you feel guilty. But stand firm. Stand tall. Stand in the truth that you are allowed to take up space, to choose yourself, to protect your heart. Boundaries look different for everyone. Maybe for you it means saying no to late-night calls that leave you drained. Maybe it means stepping away from conversations that leave you feeling small. Maybe it means limiting your time with people who only take and never give. Maybe it means learning that you do not have to explain, justify, or apologize for protecting your own well-being. And oh, my dear, when you finally do it, when you finally start saying no without guilt, when you stop setting yourself on fire just to keep others warm, something beautiful happens. You feel lighter. You feel freer. You feel stronger. And the people who truly love you, the ones who deserve a place in your life,
will still be there. They will respect you more, not less. They will honor the space you need just as you honor theirs. So let today be the day you choose yourself. Let today be the day you stop feeling guilty for protecting your peace. Let today be the day you learn that saying no is not rejection, it is self-respect. Because, my dear, you are not here to be everything to everyone. You are here to be true to yourself. My dear, listen to me. You are doing better than you think. I know the world moves fast. I know there is always more to do, more to be, more to reach for. But you must stop for a moment. You must take a breath. You must learn to celebrate yourself, not just when the mountain is climbed, not just when the race is won, but in every step, in every small victory, in every quiet triumph that no one else may see. Too often we wait. We wait for the big moments, the grand achievements, the standing ovations. We wait until we are perfect, until we have done enough, until we feel we have earned the right to be proud. But tell me, my love, if you do not celebrate yourself now, if you do not honor your growth as it happens, what makes you think you will suddenly know how to do it later? If you do not see your worth in the small things, in the everyday moments, then no amount of success will ever feel like enough. You must learn to clap for yourself. You must learn to stand in front of that mirror, look yourself in the eyes and say, I am proud of me. Not just for the world-changing things, not just for the once-in-a-lifetime moments, but for waking up and trying again, for learning, for healing, for setting boundaries, for speaking kindly to yourself, for choosing love when fear tried to stop you. The world will not always stop to recognize your efforts. People will not always see the weight you carry, the quiet battles you fight, the strength it takes to keep going. But that does not mean those victories do not count. That does not mean you are not growing. You must be the one to see it. You must be the one to name it, to own it, to celebrate it. Because if you do not, you will spend your life chasing a finish line that keeps moving, waiting for approval that may never come. And my dear, let me tell you something. Joy is not meant to be postponed. It is not something you earn only when you reach the top. It is something you create along the way. It is found in the small moments, in the daily wins, in the way you pick yourself up after falling. Every step forward counts. Every moment of growth is worthy of recognition. So stop waiting. Stop telling yourself that you will be proud when you reach that goal, when you become that person, when you have checked every box. Be proud now. Be proud of the you that keeps going. Be proud of the you that has already come so far. Be proud of the you that is learning to love yourself, to stand up for yourself, to choose yourself, and listen. My love, celebrating yourself does not mean you are done growing. It does not mean you stop reaching for more. It simply means you honor the process. It means you recognize that growth is not just about the destination, but about the journey. It means you understand that every day, in ways big and small, you are becoming more of who you are meant to be. So do not wait. Do not downplay your progress. Do not let anyone, not even yourself, make you feel like your wins are too small to matter. Celebrate them. Let them fuel you. Let them remind you of your strength, of your resilience, of the fact that you are doing the best you can. And that, my dear, is something to be proud of. Keep going, keep growing, keep celebrating, because every step you take is a victory and you deserve to honor it. My dear, if you could only see yourself the way I see you, the way the universe sees you, you would never again doubt your worth. You would never again question whether you are enough, because you are right here, right now, just as you are. Not when you lose the weight, not when you achieve the goal, not when you finally feel like you've done enough. You are worthy today, in this moment, in this breath, and it is time for you to believe that.
Too often we search for validation in the eyes of others. We wait for someone to tell us we are good, we are beautiful, we are important. We wait for the approval of the world before we allow ourselves to stand tall. But my love, that is no way to live. Because what happens when the applause fades? What happens when the voices grow quiet? If your worth is tied to the approval of others, you will always be at their mercy. But if your worth comes from within, if you know deep in your soul, deep in your bones, that you are enough, then nothing and no one can take that away from you. You must validate yourself. You must learn to stand in front of that mirror and say, I am enough. Not because the world has told you so, but because you have decided to believe it. You must know that your value is not measured by what you do for others, by what you produce, by how much you give. You are not a machine, not a trophy to be won, not a collection of achievements to be weighed and judged. You are a human being full of light and depth and love. And that alone makes you worthy. I know. The world will try to tell you otherwise. It will try to convince you that you must prove yourself, that you must earn your place, that you must be more, do more, give more. But my dear, let me tell you something. You do not have to earn what is already yours. You do not have to fight for what has been within you all along. And this, my love, is not arrogance. This is not selfishness. This is truth. It is the kind of truth that will set you free. Because when you stop looking outside yourself for validation, when you stop waiting for the world to tell you who you are, you become unstoppable. You walk with confidence, not because someone else has given you permission, but because you have claimed it for yourself. And listen to me. This does not mean you will never have moments of doubt. It does not mean you will never question yourself, never wonder if you are doing enough. Never feel the weight of insecurity pressing against your chest. But in those moments, you must be the one to remind yourself of the truth. You must be the one to say, even when I feel uncertain, I am still enough. Even when I am growing, I am still whole. You must learn to hold yourself up, to be your own source of encouragement. You must be your own safe place, because the world can be unkind. The world can be forgetful, but you, oh my love, you can choose to remember. You can choose to know your worth, not because someone else has confirmed it, but because it is real. And when you do, when you finally decide that you are enough, that you do not need to prove yourself to anyone, that you are worthy simply because you exist, everything changes. You stop chasing, stop seeking. Stop bending yourself to fit into places that were never meant for you. You stand tall. You take up space. You live freely. So let today be the day you stop waiting. Let today be the day you stop searching for validation in places that cannot give it to you. Let today be the day you decide once and for all that you are enough, just as you are. My dear, life is not meant to be walked alone. No matter how strong you are, no matter how much you've learned to stand on your own, there will always be moments when your soul longs for connection, for understanding, for a hand to hold when the road feels too long. And hear me when I say this. There is no weakness in that. There is no shame in needing love, in needing support, in needing people who remind you of who you are when you forget. But listen closely. Who you surround yourself with matters. The people in your life are not just passers-by. They are the voices that echo in your mind, the energy that fills your space, the ones who either lift you up or pull you down. And if you are serious about loving yourself, if you are serious about growing, about becoming, then you must be just as serious about the company you keep. You see, my love, self-love does not exist in isolation. It is not just about how you treat yourself. It is also about what you allow. It is about who you let close, who you trust with your heart, who you give your time and energy to. Because love, true, deep, life-giving love, should not drain you. It should not leave you questioning your worth.
It should not feel like something you have to chase or beg for. It should feel like home. And I know it is not always easy to walk away. It is not always easy to say, this is not good for me. Sometimes the ones who hurt us are the ones we love the most. Sometimes we hold on, hoping things will change, hoping they will see our worth, hoping they will love us the way we deserve. But my dear, love should not have to be proven. Love should not have to be earned. Love should be freely given, and if it is not, then it is not the kind of love that will help you grow. You must choose people who choose you. People who pour into you as much as you pour into them. People who celebrate your wins, who hold you when you fall, who remind you of your strength when you feel weak. People who do not ask you to shrink, to dim your light, to be anything other than exactly who you are. That is love. That is what you deserve. And if you find yourself surrounded by people who do not see you, who do not honor you, who do not make room for your growth, then you must be brave enough to walk away. You must be strong enough to say, I love myself too much to stay where I am not valued, because staying in the wrong places will only keep you from finding the right ones. Holding on to what hurts will only keep you from what heals. But oh, my love, when you find the right people, when you find those souls who see you, who hear you, who love you as you are, it is a beautiful thing. It is the kind of love that makes you stand taller, laugh louder, dream bigger. It is the kind of love that reminds you that you are never alone, that you are supported, that you are worthy of the same kindness you give so freely to others. So do not settle. Do not stay in spaces that make you feel small. Do not keep people close just because they have always been there. Choose love that nourishes, love that lifts, love that allows you to become all that you're meant to be. Because the right people will never ask you to be anything less than yourself. The right people will love you fiercely, fully, without condition. And when you find them, oh my dear, hold them close, love them well, grow together. Because life is not just about learning to love yourself. It is about learning to share that love with those who truly deserve it. My dear, if there is one thing I want you to take with you, it is this. You are worthy of love, starting with the love you give yourself. You are worthy of peace, of joy, of kindness, and of spaces that honor your growth. Of peace, of joy, of kindness, and of spaces that honor your growth. You are not here to merely exist.

Go forward with courage. Go forward knowing that you are enough exactly as you are, and that the world is better simply because you are in it. May you always choose yourself. May you always walk in love, and may you never forget the power you hold within. Good luck on your journey, my dear, and thank you for listening. Thank you for showing up for yourself. Thank you for choosing love.

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1: Dr. Wednesdays. Larry, I got to thank you for joining me today because your information, your experience is very valuable to all of our communities, especially new parents. 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Are you ready to play a game called Get to Know You Quick Rapid Fire Questions? You down to play?
2: I'm down. Let's do it.
1: All right. So this is going to be a this or that type of questions. So just give you your first answer right off the top. All right, let's go. Morning walks or evening strolls?
2: Evening strolls.
1: All right. Classical music or jazz?
2: Classical music.
1: Gardening or hiking?
2: Hiking.
1: Favorite herb or plant to work with?
2: That's a good one. I'd say rosemary.
1: Okay. Tea or coffee?
2: Tea.
1: Books or documentaries?
2: Books.
1: Mountains or oceans?
2: Oceans.
1: Writing or speaking?
2: Speaking.
1: Okay. All right, so we got the flow out here. Couple of quick fire questions for you because I got a slew of questions from listeners, parents, followers of both of ours, actually. So I don't want to take too much time chatting, but I want to get right into these questions. But before that, I want to highlight that although we are speaking to a pediatrician, a certified pediatrician, practicing pediatrician, if he is not your primary care provider, this conversation is not to be misconstrued for medical advice, diagnosis, treatments, or cures of anything at all. So now that we got that PSA out of the way, man, let's jump right into this. We're going to go right into the basics of vaccines. So I would like for you to answer in simple terms, how do vaccines work?
2: Well, vaccines are meant to expose children and adults to a piece of a bacteria or virus that you're not necessarily expected to have already been exposed to. So it's injected into the body with the expectation that when you are exposed, you're going to recognize that bacteria or virus as a foreign enemy. You're going to mount an immune response against it, such that in the event there is a natural infection of that bacteria or virus in the community, you are already protected by having that injection put into your body, which gives you immunity so that when you are exposed to the natural infection, you will already be protected. That's the theory.
1: That's the theory behind this. And, you know, for argument's sake, this is a very pretty valid theory based on all the years of these injections being used and vaccines being used over time. That it's been proven to be work. It's proven to work in some instances, or most instances, to get rid of certain illnesses, right? Polio?
2: No, actually. Hmm. I mean, what I just said is how we're told vaccines work.
1: Uh-huh.
2: But it's based on a lot of assumptions that are not true.
1: I see.
2: One assumption that's not true is that you're expected that if you don't have the disease around you, then you don't have the germ in your body. And that's not true. We can all be carrying the bacteria and the viruses that we vaccinate against, even without being sick. And so you'll hear people say, well, what if I'm exposed? What if I'm eventually exposed to polio? The assumption is that you don't already have the genetic material of that illness in your body, and that's not necessarily true. And so we are unfortunately injecting material into the body that already may be familiar genetic material of microorganisms and that may create the potential for autoimmune disease. Because the unfortunate thing here, Danny, is that people believe that the microorganism is not in their body, but they also believe that there's nothing else in their body that has similar genetic material. And that's unfortunate, because there's plenty of information in the literature that says that the microorganisms that we inject into the body may also be similar to or the same as our own tissue in our body. And so we can essentially be creating autoimmune disease just by the very nature of using vaccines.
1: So adding more of genetic material that could already be there, is this essentially an overstimulation of the immune response?
2: Not only is it an overstimulation, but if the genetic material that you're injecting through a vaccine is already present in your body, you are priming your immune system to see the injection as foreign, and then any attempt, any possibility will occur when your immune system then sees the same genetic material on your muscles, in your joints, in your mitochondria, in your DNA, and will mount an immune response against your own body. Because it's the same or similar genetic material to what you injected through the vaccine, with your thought that there couldn't be any genetic material of that microorganism already in your body, or similar to or the same as other genetic material that makes up your physical body.
1: And so when you were in medical school, was this something that was taught to you, or did you have to come about this understanding through your experience or other means of continued education?
2: Well, there's almost no education about vaccines in medical school. Now, mind you, I went to medical school from 1983 to 1987, so there were many fewer vaccines given to children at that time. And we were just told, here's the schedule, give them, this is what they do, period.
1: No additional questioning, it's just, this is what it is, you follow, you don't ask questions.
2: You're not supposed to question, you know, the sacred cow. It was deemed to be the thing to do. It is life-saving. There is no reason to question it. And it wasn't until 1998, so 15 years after I started medical school, that there was some reason to start questioning not only whether vaccines work, but whether they're even safe.
1: Wow, that is a big bomb to drop on people, because I'll tell you, as a parent, I have 1 9-year-old, and I know that there's a lot of parents out there right now that are going to their pediatricians, and their pediatricians are telling them they have to do these preventative procedures to save their child's life. They're using fear factors of death and long-term harm from the preventable illnesses. And this, what you're saying, is just so different than what anybody else could hear. So I would like to dive deeper into understanding this, like from the ears of a parent that just went to the pediatrician and had their well check, and their pediatricians, you know, this is one of the terms, I got to say this, one of the terms I've heard that I've never heard before was under-immunized. And I think there might be a lot of parents out here that have heard that, and their pediatricians are rushing them to take multiple shots at the same time to catch up to what you will. What do you say to that? What do you say to that?
2: Well, remember, Danny, that the going thinking is that if you don't have the vaccine, you can't be protected. And the challenge with that is, you know, if you look at the number of bacteria and viruses that we vaccinate kids against, it's maybe in the numbers of 50 to 60. Now, most people don't know that the human body has several hundred trillion bacteria and viruses inside it. And so we're vaccinating against 50 to 60 bacteria and viruses. And the human body walks around with hundreds of trillions of them. And so what are the odds that if we're walking around with hundreds of trillions of bacteria and viruses, that we are already exposed to the 50 or 60 that we vaccinate against? I mean, statistically, it's very likely that we have all the infections that we vaccinate against in our body already. But the fear factor is you're not exposed to the germ unless there's an outbreak and someone gives it to you. And the other unfortunate problem is that we're made to believe that if you give a vaccine, the germ that you're vaccinated against just disappears and is no longer present in society. They use the word eradicate. I'm sorry, but that's not true. You cannot completely destroy the presence of a bacteria or a virus in the community. You can't. And they teach you that if you vaccinate enough kids, you will eliminate or eradicate the presence of the germ. It's not true. And I'm happy to discuss this with any physician or scientist. And the problem is that my viewpoints will never be discussed with someone who believes otherwise, because they don't want to be exposed for not really knowing what in God's name they're talking about. And the other major issue, which I touched on, which I really want to enforce for your listeners, is that there's never been one proper safety study on any vaccine ever. So any of the ingredients that are in shots have never been properly, appropriately, scientifically studied for safety when they're injected into children.
1: Wow.
2: And what's ironic here, Danny, is that the government actually admits it, but they're not going to say it enough so that the public hears it. But if you dig deep enough, you'll find that there's never been any proper safety evaluation of any of the ingredients in the vaccines. In fact, they're actually dangerous.
1: Wow. So, man, this is a mind-blowing conversation. I hope that people are taking this in. We're at WHCR 90.3 FM Radio, the voice of Harlem. I have this special guest, Dr. Larry Pilevsky, sharing some really important insight about the hazards that are pretty much unknown to almost all parents and most physicians, apparently. And I think the topic that we're diving into is these ingredients that are put inside these vaccines. I believe they're called adjuvants. These are the additions that are put inside these vials for like preservation purposes. And what else? Please help me out here, Dr. Larry.
2: Okay. So the medical, the scientific community understands that if you inject a piece of bacteria or a virus into the body, there's very little immune response. There's very little antibody response. So the scientific community would say, because very little antibody is produced, it's not an effective vaccine. But they want a high antibody response. So they need to make the vaccine in such a way that when it is injected into the body's immune system is going to manufacture a big antibody response against the bacteria and the viruses. So they use something called an adjuvant. That adjuvant is aluminum. And aluminum is a toxin to the brain. It's a toxin to the cells of the body. It's a toxin to the mitochondria. The mitochondria are the fuels of every cell. It's the engine that's supposed to keep the cells running in the body. And aluminum nanoparticle, as an adjuvant, is toxic. And you will hear doctors say, oh, come on, there's only so little aluminum in there. It doesn't make a difference. Well, that's not based on any scientific study. That's based on opinion. And so when your doctor says there's nothing to worry about, your doctor is not telling the truth. Because the aluminum that's in there as an adjuvant, as a nanoparticle, can get into the brain and cause brain injury and brain damage. And they will never tell you that. And when I show doctors the evidence, they can't accept it because the entire pediatric practice is dependent on giving children vaccines. And I have been working with children who are non-vaccinated for the past 25 plus years. And I don't see the kinds of brain damage in that population of children that is unvaccinated that I do in the children who are vaccinated.
1: Now that right there is the most telling and the most important factor. We're talking with Dr. Larry Pilevsky, and we're discussing one of the most important things for new parents, new grandparents, aunts, uncles to know about this very polarizing and oftentimes emotionally charged conversation. And we have a practicing pediatrician who is telling us that in his experience of over 30 years, that working with children that have not been vaccinated, they have less problems neurologically in any type of symptomology versus the children that have had the full schedule of vaccines. Did I get that right, Dr. Larry Pilevsky?
2: Well said, Danny. Thank you.
1: That is absolutely mind-blowing. You can take, they say, science is slow, common sense is fast. We can take common sense and try to apply it as much as we can. But there are forces, apparently, that are totally against common sense. And Dr. Larry, I do want to know, as a pediatrician, you have your colleagues, you have the people that you've worked alongside with in this mission of helping our children be healthier and more resilient. But apparently, the practices that you have been told that are necessary and have been placed on almost all pediatricians is actually damaging our society. This is what I'm gathering. And I want to know, you know, what are the changes that happened to the vaccine schedule? What has changed over these years?
2: Well, first of all, I want to say that the unfortunate thing is that you can't get a practicing pediatrician to have a dialogue with me in public about the shots. They not one of them will actually engage in a dialogue. They know intuitively that there's a lot of information about the safety and efficacy of vaccines that they don't know, that they just repeat. And they don't even think that they should be held to a standard by which they can be challenged. So they sit on this high pulpit and just decide that we're right, meaning them, and that they have full authority to say what they say without being challenged. And, you know, as a parent, I would be mortified that they would not engage in an academic, in a scientific, or in a respectful conversation in public. Now, when I was training in medical school, there were three vaccines. There was the DPT, diphtheria pertussis tetanus. There was the oral polio vaccine. And there was the MMR, the measles, mumps, rubella. And then in 1989, they added the Haemophilus influenza B vaccine, HIB. And then in 1991, they added the hepatitis B vaccine. And then in 1995, they added the chickenpox or the varicella vaccine. And then in the 2000s, they added the Prevnar, the PCV20 vaccine. It was PCV7 at the time. And then the flu vaccine was added in certain parts of the country and definitely in the city in that time. And then the rotavirus vaccine was added. And then the hepatitis A vaccine was added. And, you know, recently the COVID vaccine was added. And so it's just been increasing over the last 30 plus years, one after another. And this, the sad part is that even the federal government has admitted, we've never tested giving all these shots together all at once or in combinations, but nonetheless, we still recommend giving them. And that was stated at an advisory committee on immunization practices, ASTIP, meeting a number of years ago, where, you know, they were talking about a hepatitis B vaccine, and someone asked a question about giving it with other vaccines. And the answer was, well, we don't have any studies looking at how the vaccines work together when they're given at the same time. But nonetheless, we still recommend giving them, which, of course, has no scientific backing at all. But because it's stamped by the almighty government committee, then people accept it. And that's outrageous.
1: That is absolutely outrageous. And going off to the point where the pediatricians are not even willing to have this conversation, I remember asking my pediatrician, this was many years ago, when I had my son in for vaccination, and I did not know the dangers, I did not know the risks, but I did ask, and I said, what kind of information did you have on potential issues with taking this? And they looked at me as if I was being combative. They looked at me as if I was being disruptive or disrespectful to their knowledge base. And they said, you know what, hold on, we'll go get you some literature to ease your mind. It took about 20 minutes and came back with nothing.
2: Mm-hmm.
1: It came back with nothing. And that,
2: but there is nothing.
1: That right there was very telling. And unfortunately,
2: but think about it, Danny. Yeah. As a father, you're there to protect your child. As a mother who goes into the office, and you're there to protect your child, and you ask a valid question, and you are belittled, you are berated, you are talked down to, you're looked at as, oh, you're one of those. As if when you walk in to buy a car, you're not allowed to ask the car salesman about the car. Or if you look to buy a house, you're not allowed to ask the realtor about the boiler or the roof or the windows or the basement or the electrical panel or the HVAC, right? I mean, that's really what you're dealing with here. You're not allowed to ask because they say so, when in fact, you would never buy any other product in the world without going through a proper sequence of questioning.
1: Asking questions is not a crime. There's nothing wrong with it.
2: But it is to the pediatricians.
1: Right. And you know what? This is the question I have for you also. Do you think that the pediatricians are, I guess, acting this way based on their superiority complex of thinking that, you know, we know better than you as a parent? Or do you think there is a financial aspect to having all their patients vaccinated? Is there a kickbacks or something like that?
2: Well, the answer is yes to both questions. When you're trained to be a physician, you're trained to be a higher authority. And how far you take that depends on the person who became the physician, right? And so you're trained that there's no one who knows more than you do. And if there's anything I had to learn in becoming a physician was the words, I don't know. And it was very humbling over the years to learn how to say, I don't know, or I'll find out, or let me think about it. So it's a humbling experience, but it's not something that is experienced by most physicians, especially the physicians who are trained more in the last 10 to 20 years. There's sort of a more robotic, you know, you just do what I say. I'm the doctor. You need to listen to me. I would trust me. I'm a doctor, you know, that kind of thing. And I'm not slamming the doctors. I'm just saying that the philosophy, the way doctors have been being trained is that they're being trained. They're not being educated. You know, when I was a medical student and resident in the 1980s, what did the pediatricians say to us when we were training? Always listen to the mother. She knows her child. And that has been forgotten over the years. Now, there are, you know, and you'll hear many doctors say this isn't true, what I'm going to say, but there are financial incentives for pediatricians to have certain percentages of vaccinated kids in their office. And the insurance companies do provide them with bonuses at the end of the year based on having a certain percentage of vaccinated children. So if the parents want to delay or refuse, it does threaten the bottom line of the pediatrician's office and income. And so that is somewhat behind the policy whereby pediatricians might throw you out of the practice for not following the normal pediatric vaccine schedule. And that's not medicine. That's economics.
1: That's business right there. Mm-hmm. That is business. You are altering my bottom line by your uncompliance, parent, which is absolutely terrifying and infuriating to hear this. This is an idea, but you're confirming what is real, and there's something very important for our new parents and grandparents and everybody to know. We are here with Dr. Larry Pilevsky on WHCR 90.3 FM, The Voice of Harlem. You're listening to the People's Healing Hour. You are more than likely not going to hear this information from any other physician at any other time. And I'm just very proud and glad to have a brave physician who will tell the truth on this radio show. So we can increase the common knowledge and the safety of our children, man. We want to protect children. We want to make sure that our kids are not having these chronic health issues. We want to make sure that our children are not having all these neurological and developmental issues, because, I mean, the rates of autism have absolutely skyrocketed. And they say that, oh, we've gotten better with diagnosis. But the fact is, there is an extreme high demand for professionals to work with children and adults with special needs and developmental ailments. That is telling. That is saying that there's something in our society that we are doing consistently that is causing these type of issues that require us to now remedy these issues with other professionals to help them get along in society. So there's a lot of other factors, I'm assuming, outside of just the dangers of vaccines. But over these 30 years, what other things would you say that could contribute to the rise of autism?
2: Well, currently, the data say that 1 in 31 children has autism. When I was training in medical school, it was 1 in 10,000 that had autism. And it's not, the numbers are not greater because we have better ability to diagnose. The numbers are greater because the numbers are greater. And unfortunately, this increase in the number of children with autism parallels the increase in administering the number of vaccines. The media, the government, the medical societies, you know, not only do they say that vaccines don't cause autism, the vaccines don't contribute to autism, but they actually get violent. And you have to wonder, you know, how secure is their understanding that vaccines don't contribute to autism if they get violent? Like, if you're so secure, why would you get violent? Why would you yell? Why would you scream? Why wouldn't you just very nicely go into your medical scientific, you know, bag and pick up all the studies that show that vaccines don't cause autism? And the reason they don't do that is because there are none. There are no studies that prove vaccines don't cause autism. In fact, there are more studies that prove that vaccines do cause autism. And as I said earlier, there are materials in the shots that do enter the brains of our children. And the bottom line is that the vaccine ingredients don't belong in the brains of our kids. They don't belong in the brains of adults either. Vaccine ingredients do not belong in the brain. They don't work by getting into the brain. And if anything, there are ingredients that do get into the brain. And most physicians refuse to acknowledge the degree to which there are ingredients in the shots that cause brain injury and brain damage. The biggest problem, Danny, is not just autism. We have 1 in 6 children with neurodevelopmental disabilities, which means that autism is only a subset. But 1 in 6 children with neurodevelopmental disabilities means that there is something really bad in the environment that's causing this, because it crosses all genetic boundaries. It crosses all socioeconomic and cultural communities. So it's not a genetics, it's environmental. Now, there are other toxins in the environment like lead and mercury and aluminum and other heavy metals and mold and other poisons that are in the environment that can cause brain damage or brain injury. But predominantly, if you look and compare the rates of neurodevelopmental disability in children with vaccines versus children without vaccines, the numbers are much greater in children who get vaccines.
1: Man, and so you did mention the genetic component, and it's not good enough to justify anything because it's across all demographics. But there's a higher rate of the neurodevelopmental issues within the African American, the black community. Is that a genetic factor, or do you think that's a socioeconomic factor?
2: Well, again, there may be a certain susceptibility in the African American community. I mean, we do have evidence from a 2004 study that looked at autism in African American boys. And the study conclusion was that the MMR does not increase autism in the African American boys. And then there was a whistleblower who came out and said, we fudged the data. We hid the data. We lied. African-American boys who were given the MMR after a certain age were increasingly susceptible to developing autism. And the data were thrown out. And the thing is that most people don't hear it. Wait, why would the government hide that data? Well, I'll let the listeners try to answer that. Why would they hide the data? Why, in the last couple of months, did the CDC get exposed for hiding a study back in the 1990s showing that babies who got the hepatitis B vaccine at birth were 1,135% more likely to develop autism? Why was that study conveniently hidden by the CDC? So now that that's out and publicized, why is it that nobody knows about it? So nobody knows about the 2004 study that was fudged, that was where the data were hidden, that hid the fact that African-American boys were more likely to develop autism after getting the MMR. Why were those data hidden? And why were the data on the hepatitis B vaccine given to babies increasing autism by 1,135%? Why were those data hidden? I mean, it should give the listener pause. I mean, I'm not making this up. I'm just reporting the news. But it's not news that most people will hear because mainstream will not report it.
1: So they got this information that is very clear as day, scientific information, very clear in day, but they have older pieces of knowledge that they will try to just throw on top of this and bury the new information so people can't hear it. And then pediatricians are saying the same things over and over, parroting things that have already been disproven or at minimum challenged greatly. And the parents know nothing different except for what every commercial that you hear on TV is: ask your trusted medical professional, ask your doctor. We put the doctors on this pedestal. And, you know, as a non-medical professional, I respect the field of the medical professionals, and everybody else does. I don't have a mechanic license, so I'm going to trust my mechanic to tell me what's right, even though he might say something is wrong and screw me in the end. But you have to trust them in many instances because you don't have that prerequisite knowledge. And then the fact that we don't have parents, that is, have this prerequisite knowledge on what is happening and that information is being hidden, it puts us in a space of uncertainty and cloudiness, and we just, oh, well, since I don't know, let me just trust my doctor. And it sounds like right. These doctors don't know what the heck is going on either, because they're probably not privy to the information. And it is incredible.
2: Well, but they're not only privy, they're not privy to the information, but they're not even curious about whether the information they know is right or wrong. Mm. So they just accept what the government tells them. They accept what the medical authorities tell them. They accept what their superiors tell them. And they are punished if they dare to ask a question to those medical authorities. And again, what is the sin about asking a question? And what we're told, especially, if anything, COVID should have shown you that, mm-hmm. we're punished if we ask a question that differs from the mainstream narrative. And, you know, I've been around in New York for over six decades. And you know, Danny, that there are very specific communities that definitely know to not trust their authorities.
1: Oh, yeah.
2: And with good reason.
1: Oh, yeah. And those specific communities have been demonized in the news as well in many instances, which is absolutely crazy. You know, my question for you, Dr. Larry, is how the things that you're saying is so much in alignment with people that are being categorized as crazy conspiracy theorists. And you are a practicing pediatrician, a physician that cares about our children and has decades of experience. And you're saying these things that resonate with not only myself, but there's hundreds of thousands of parents that have definitely had these same questions. How have you been able to avoid being targeted? I mean, when I say targeted, I mean like you still have your medical license. You're still able to practice. What's the secret? How'd you do? How are you able to keep going?
2: Well, first of all, I don't want to put that energy out into the universe.
1: I understand.
2: So, I would say that, I have been very fortunate and, I have been, you know, I don't know. I would just say, I've probably been very protected and, I have been guided to say the things that I need to say at the times that I need to say them in the way that I need to say them in a way that has not put myself in harm's way. And, you know, I do believe that I am protected, but I, if somebody wants to challenge me, then my first comment is, let's do it in a public forum where everyone can talk about it and everyone can listen. And if you're going to challenge me in a way that is tyrannical, that's in tyranny, then you're not interested in the truth. You're just interested in being superior and forceful. And that should show the public that there is no justice in this subject, that there is no science in this subject, there is no dialogue in this subject. And I over and over and over again, Danny, I have said over 25 years, if you don't like what I'm saying, then let's have a discussion in public and air out the differences. Let's do it. And it never happened.
1: And nobody wants to do it. Nobody wants to take the call. No one wants to take that challenge.
2: No. No, in 2009, when the H1N1 vaccine was put out into the public, I gave a talk in the Bronx with other physicians who were pro H1N1 and flu vaccine. And I gave a lecture with slides that demonstrated the ingredients that were in the shots and discussed what the side effects of those ingredients were. One of the physicians who was on the panel walked out because he didn't want to be associated with what I was saying. And another physician came up to me at the end of my talk and said to me, why did you tell people about the ingredients? Why did you tell them about the dangers of the ingredients? Of course there's going to be stuff in there that's not safe, that's not good for you. And I looked at her in absolute disbelief. Like, are you kidding me? So you as a physician can tolerate knowing that there are ingredients in the shots that aren't safe, all for the ability to give the shot and earn the money from the shot for the greater good? You think that's okay? That's like a car manufacturer saying, of course we knew that the gas tank was going to blow up if you got hit near the gas tank. But selling the car and making sure that the car is on the road is much more important than worrying about the gas tank blowing up.
1: That's insanity. Insanity. Man, I'm sorry. We're at WACR 90.3 FM, Radio, the Voice of Harlem. I'm with Dr. Larry Pilevsky, and we're going over a very incredibly illuminating topic about vaccines, about the hazards and also the problems within our medical establishment of understanding and communicating accurately with parents about some of these ingredients and some of the issues. So Dr. Larry has been in practice for decades and has been doing lectures and conversations and even back and forth apparently with his colleagues about adequately sharing information and getting some pushback, which is problematic in itself. But man, this is one of the scare tactics that I've seen recently, and it's with measles. The measles outbreaks and the rates are growing, and we had this issue under control until these pockets of anti-vaxxers have allowed it to matriculate back into our system and is risking everybody's lives. So first question on this is, you were practicing when measles, well, did you have any patients with measles? That's my question.
2: Well, I mean, first of all, I have not had any patients with measles recently, but I also grew up at a time where we accepted that measles happens. We knew that measles was not a deadly disease. We saw TV shows and movies and documentaries back in the 60s and 70s and 80s that showed that measles was something that people just accepted as a way of life. It wasn't deadly. It's not deadly. And it's a rite of passage, so to speak, for children. And the pediatricians who trained me in the 1980s, who had been practicing in New York since the 1940s, used to tell us when children in their practices over the years had their measles, their mumps, their chickenpox, their rubella, their flus, after the illness was over, they would have developmental growth spurts. So the pediatricians who trained us knew that these were rites of passage, that these were not deadly diseases. They didn't teach us that they were deadly diseases. They were since the 1940s and 50s when kids were dying from infectious illnesses. And they still said that, no, these were not deadly diseases. But the challenge here is that the current idea of measles is that it's deadly.
1: Yeah.
2: And it's a very hard, measles is that it's deadly.
1: Yeah.
2: And it's a very hard to start shifting that

0: And I don't think people truly understand the degree to which there is vaccine failure. And so if you see an outbreak of measles, it is very rare that people say, well, is it because the vaccine failed? And the answer is, the literature says, yeah, it's a great possibility. But the media, the government, and the medical authorities never, and I'm going to underline the word never, never include in the discussion the possibility that the vaccine failed. Now, in the year 2000, we stopped using the oral polio vaccine in the Western Hemisphere, in North America. And the reason we stopped using the oral polio vaccine is because too many cases of polio were happening as a side effect of the oral polio vaccine. So it was understood that if you saw polio in the community, that the vaccine could have caused it. So now fast forward to measles. It's understood in the literature that if you see an outbreak of measles, that the vaccine could cause the outbreak of measles. So never in the discussion of a measles outbreak will you ever hear the government, the media, or the medical authorities discuss the possibility that the reason for the measles outbreak was the measles vaccine itself.
1: Wow.
0: So here you have two scientific possibilities as to why you would have a measles outbreak: vaccine failure, and as a side effect of the vaccine, you could get measles. Instead, the conversation is sort of commandeered away from that discussion towards the fact that not enough children are getting the vaccine. It's the unvaccinated that caused the outbreak. And Danny, that's just not a scientific discussion. That is not. And so we have all these people who believe that if an outbreak occurred, oh, you have to go get vaccinated. Well, the outbreak could have occurred because you got vaccinated. The outbreak could have occurred because the vaccine failed, and you're not immune.
1: Hmm.
0: And so these are the discussions that my colleagues in pediatrics, that the media, that the government will not allow us to have, even though it comes right out of the scientific literature.
1: Wow. So there was, someone had texted me some of these statuses and the numbers that of what they're using for this fear base of, I guess, revamping the measles vaccine rates to get them back up, saying that it was the highest numbers of in 33 years. They say, this was one of the key things. They said over 90% of the cases are unvaccinated or, check this, unknown vaccination status.
0: Correct.
1: So that is, I love the way that they put that, just to give at least the shadow of a doubt to say, oh, they're 90% unvaccinated, but it's like, hey, look, or unknown status. We don't know. And this is very, very unfortunate that this fear has been placed on it and telling us again that this is a deadly issue, when you had mentioned most of the people that were living through the measles era and had this as a rite of passage. Now, you know, age wise, you know, they're older. These are grandparents, and they're starting to pass away. And I was starting to ask these aunts, older aunts and grandparents about this. Like, yo, you know anybody when you were younger that had passed away from measles? They know. Nobody. Everyone got measles. It's like my day, everyone got chicken pox, except you said after 1995, they gave the vaccine. Now the kids don't even get chicken pox anymore.
0: Well, actually, Danny,

0: Kids do get chicken pox because there are a lot of people who understand that chicken pox is not a deadly disease.
1: Mm-hmm.
0: And the vaccine itself can cause chicken pox. And I will tell you that most people are not aware that in 1995, when the varicella, the chicken pox vaccine, was put into the market, it had nothing to do with really the worries about the health effects of kids getting chicken pox. It had to do with the fact that more parents would be able to stay at work and not have to be home with their kids if the kids got chicken pox. So it was really...
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3: 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I'm Sanji Lopez, your news director. Today is Wednesday, June 3rd. Expect clear skies, a high near 82 degrees, and a low around 58 degrees tonight. The sun rose at 5:25 a.m. and will set at 8:22 p.m. Alternate side parking rules are suspended and meters are in effect. Trash, recycling, and compost pickup are on schedule, and public schools are open today. New York City's primary election is just around the corner, and voters are encouraged to make a plan to cast their ballots. Election Day is officially on Tuesday, June 23rd, with polls open from 6 a.m. to 9 p.m. Early voting will be taking place from June 13th to June 21st. Voters can find their polling location, registration information, and voting resources at vote.nyc. That's vote.nyc. In this year's primary election, voters registered with a major political party may vote for candidates for New York State Attorney General, State Comptroller, State Senate, and State Assembly. Depending on where they live, some voters may also see races for the U.S. House of Representatives or New York City Council on their ballot. Some contests will use ranked choice voting, allowing voters to rank up to five candidates in order of preference. Before heading to the polls, voters are encouraged to review their sample ballot and learn about the candidates and issues that will appear on their ballot. For more information, you can visit vote.nyc, that's vote.nyc, or nycvotes.org. That's nycvotes.org. According to a report by AM New York, the New York City Department of Transportation is expanding a pilot program designed to reduce the number of delivery truck miles traveled on city streets. The initiative uses neighborhood delivery hubs, known as micro hubs, where large trucks can unload packages that are then transported by cargo bikes and other smaller vehicles for the final stage of delivery. City officials say the program aims to ease traffic congestion, improve air quality, and make streets safer. With online shopping continuing to drive growth in deliveries in the city, transportation planners are looking for ways to move goods more efficiently while reducing the impact of large trucks on local neighborhoods. The expansion is part of New York City's broader effort to create a more sustainable freight system and reduce emissions from the transportation sector. In other news, New Yorkers across all five boroughs are being encouraged to speak up about the issues affecting their neighborhoods through the city's Community District Needs Survey. The survey gives residents an opportunity to share their top concerns and priorities, from affordable housing and public safety to transportation, sanitation, parks, schools, flooding, healthcare, and quality of life issues. Officials say the feedback will help community boards and city agencies shape future funding priorities and budget requests for neighborhoods citywide. The annual district needs process is designed to help identify what communities need most and guide how resources are distributed throughout New York City. Surveys like these are used to inform official community district needs statements submitted to the city budget process. Get involved. Residents, workers, and community stakeholders are encouraged to participate and make their voices heard. To take the survey today, visit bit.ly/districtneeds. Again, that link is bit.ly/districtneeds. This has been Sanji Lopez with the Joe Brown Community News Break on WHCR 90.3 FM, the voice of Harlem. 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

0: Good morning, good morning, good morning, and welcome. 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Our program airs each Wednesday from 8 a.m. to 9 a.m. and is hosted by veteran emergency preparedness activists. I am Joetta Brown, your host, along with Carol Johnson, who's not here with us today, but we expect her back real soon. My background in emergency preparedness comes from CERT, the Community Emergency Response Team, where we train for an initial period of time and then do continuing training throughout the years that we are with CERT. Now, we know that you know, but we want you to really speak to your constituencies and your networks about preparedness and the management of emergencies. We know that they start at home, and it focuses on returning us to our normal activities. Emergencies we can have anywhere, often without for the places you and your household visit regularly. Planning ahead ensures that you will know what to do and have the resources you need to stay safe, whether at home, work, or in your community. Emergency preparedness and management is a strategic process of preparing for mitigating, responding to, and recovering from natural, technological, or man-made disasters. The components of emergency management include coordinating agencies, developing plans, and managing resources to reduce loss of life and property. Our key phases include mitigation, preparedness, response, and recovery. On this program, we endeavor to discuss small and large elements of emergency preparedness and management. You're in for a treat today. Generally, I say a statement about what has happened over the week, but either I have not been paying attention or it's been a quiet week so far. And for that, we are very appreciative, because I don't know of any large fires that have happened. Again, I may not have been paying close attention, but I'm going to take that as a good sign that we have not had any dire emergencies. So I'm going to go right in to introducing you to our guest this morning. His name is Alexander Poku, and he's going to tell you a lot about himself. He's been with the Red Cross organization for 12 years as a volunteer, and his specialty with the Red Cross is doing CPR training. And I hope that everyone has had their training, but if you want training, contact the Red Cross, and maybe you'll get Alexander Poku as a trainer. So, Alexander, I would like to introduce you to my audience in emergency preparedness management. So you can tell us all about yourself and tell us what you're going to talk to us about. I know you're going to talk about hurricane season, which starts today and goes until November 30th. So I'm going to be quiet for a minute or two, but I'm going to come in while you're speaking and ask some questions.
1: Good morning. Good morning, everybody. And thank you, Ms. Brown, for having me on your show. It is a pleasure to be amongst other people who are interested in emergency preparedness. Yes, I am a volunteer with Red Cross, been a volunteer for about 12 years, finishing my 12th year right now. It's been something that has changed my life. I met my wife now, and I have two kids since joining Red Cross, and, I enjoy doing what I do. Partly what I do is I do teach emergency preparedness to all members of the community, from kindergartners all the way through to adulthood. So we often do different programs for different kids at different schools, and then we move on up to different companies, high schools, different organizations. And then what I started doing recently also is teaching first aid, CPR, as well as basic life support, which I have found a great deal of joy in doing that. Emergency preparedness is not only about getting ready for hurricanes and fires and tornadoes and such, but it is also about medical emergencies. And unfortunately, sometimes during a natural disaster or other disasters, we do have, you know, things that do happen that happen to us as far as our health is concerned. So we are often at risk with lots of different things. So I am fortunate that I teach both those things as far as being ready for emergencies, as well as being ready for any sort of emergency that might happen to somebody's health.
0: Alexander, give us an idea of some of the things that will put us at risk in an emergency situation.
1: Well, that's a great question. The biggest risk I feel in an emergency situation is not only the lack of preparation, but also the fact that people don't look at emergency preparedness as a necessity. We go about our daily lives, and you know, I'm in New York City right now. I'm in the middle of Manhattan, and people are very busy. People are busy. Life is happening. People have bills. People have kids, people have careers, they have school. There's a lot of things that life is about. And often when we're doing those things, one of the last things we think about is, should I be prepared for certain emergencies? You know, we're too busy to let those things kind of like interrupt us. And oftentimes, to be honest with you, people can't afford, or they feel they can't afford the things that's necessary to help them mitigate any sort of response to emergencies. So we want to make sure people understand that you don't need to be, you know, the most prepared person in the world. You just need to be a person who has thought about certain emergencies, specifically based on where you are, your location, all the way down to the building or the house that you live in. And if you've thought about what could happen to those things, as you answer certain questions, you realize that your preparedness is either where you need to be or you need to improve upon it. So I think awareness and knowing that people can actually do something to help themselves instead of just waiting for somebody to come to the rescue is probably the biggest thing that we want to educate people about.
0: So we want to think about what would happen in any given situation and perhaps design some scenarios for our individual selves and families.
1: Absolutely. Is that,
0: okay, so that's it. When we say prepare a plan, and you covered it, and you said have all of that emergency information in that plan, your medical personnel information, where to go if you're at home, if you're at work, if you're in school. But talk to us about communication a little bit.
1: Absolutely. Communication is extremely important as well. Most of the time, the communication could be something very, very basic, as that you have a pre-plan or preconceived idea as to what you're going to do. If communication breaks down, the biggest response is going to be, you should already know what your next steps are. So I don't need to get in touch with you, Ms. Brown, to get instructions from you, because we have thought about what we need to do. And if I can't get in touch with you, that should not stop me in my tracks. I should still say, okay, you know what? I haven't heard from her in the past 2 hours. This is where I'm supposed to be. This is the stages of my preparedness or my response to this certain emergency, because we've talked about it. So communication, in some cases, people think it's a constant dialogue. Sometimes it doesn't have to be a constant dialogue. Communication could be a pre-planned set of, I guess, goals that if they've met, those are good. If those goals have not been achieved, then I need to make sure that everybody understands. So I'll give you an example. Sometimes we need to triangulate. Sometimes an emergency is happening and everybody is in New York City at the same time. So all of my people, all my family everybody I need to get in touch with is in a certain block radius. But if the systems go down and I can't reach somebody who is only a few blocks away from me, sometimes I can reach somebody who isn't even in New York City. I may be able to reach somebody in North Carolina simply because I'm not able to use the local systems to reach somebody a few blocks. I can use an outside line to reach somebody in North Carolina that we call a point of contact. So in other words, by reaching a point of contact, and that person should be somebody that everybody can communicate with. So everybody in New York City can call our point of contact. Hopefully that person is not being affected by the same disaster we're experiencing. By them looking at it from fresh eyes, they're able to tell us exactly what's going on. And more importantly, be able to relay information to the person I'm trying to reach to, who's just a few blocks away, but I'm unable to. Sometimes using a different area code, being able to get in touch with somebody who is not affected by the same thing, can be your biggest asset in an emergency when communication breaks down in that simple way.
0: So in that preparation and that planning and that point of contact, it is extremely important to have that point of contact, and not only the point of contact, but having the point of contact prepared to receive.
1: You see, absolutely. Absolutely. Mm-hmm. And they should know everything about your family, who's in it, their travels, where they work. You know, obviously you want it to be somebody who cares about your family, somebody who is able to communicate with other people in your family. What you don't want is to pick a stranger who doesn't know or who's unwilling to, you know, but if you have somebody who is willing to and is able to help you, that can be make a world of difference. Absolutely.
0: So as individuals and as families, we have to be able to, number one, plan it, and number two, share the information that someone will need. Absolutely. Because it may be that you might have to go to the hospital or whatever it is. That point of contact person needs to know. They even need to know what hospital you may go to. They need to know who the doctor is or who the medical team is and a contact person on that medical team.
1: Yeah.
0: All of those kinds of things. And those are things, because we may have, I'm going to use the refrigerator as a list where you could put emergency information. So if you have information on your refrigerator and it lists a doctor, but you need to share that with your point of contact. Because if an ambulance is called to your home, I'm moving away from the actual outside of the home. I'm using the home right now. So if you have it on your the information on your refrigerator at home on who to contact and how to contact, and your medical information, your insurance information if there is insurance, or whatever medical information that you have, if you have medications and all of those kinds of things. So that same information needs to go to that point of contact person.
1: Absolutely.
0: And as you said, it was very good that you mentioned that the point of contact person also has a responsibility there. So they need to know what their responsibilities are so that they can, if needed, we pray and we hope that we will never need it, but that's what preparedness is all about. It's being prepared and staying prepared.
2: Joetta and Alexander, I just wanted to interject that, you know, one of the things that I find useful also in this day of instant dialing on the phone. In the old days, we memorized numbers. Today, you know, I only know about three or four phone numbers of my people, maybe just two. So I think it's a great idea for everyone to have the phone numbers of the emergency contact that you're talking about, Joetta, as well as key family members that they carry around in writing, written down on a piece of paper in their wallet or their purse or something that they're going to have on their person at all times. I think that's so important. And also that the point of contact that you're referencing, the remote point of contact, have those numbers as well, so that everyone has everyone's numbers, not just on their phone. The phone might die. You might have to borrow somebody else's phone. And what is Aunt Susie's number? What is Aunt Clara's number? Oh, I don't remember. Usually I just speed dial, press 3, press 4. Well, you can't do that. So you got to have these numbers written down on paper the old-fashioned way. So that's just my two cents on that piece of being communication ready.
1: Well, absolutely. Sorry about that.
0: Go right ahead.
1: Yeah, I was just going to say one of the best things to do sometimes, we have an older generation who are not as tech savvy. So we want the kids to teach them that, how to get the information online. You know, you can have it on paper. We recommend if you're going to do it on paper, laminate that paper so that it's waterproof and hopefully a little bit more resistant to damage. And if not, if you're not going to have it on paper, make sure you have it in lots of ways that you can digitize it, whether it is a flash drive or storing it in an email somewhere. You can create an email file that has all that information on there. You know, one of the biggest things that happens is there's an emergency that's happened and you need to prove that this is your residence, right? And if you've lost your driver's license and all that information, and let's say a fire, you don't have any of that information. But one thing that is going to be available to you is the ability to access that information on a cloud. Right. And if all you need to do is just have access to a computer and open your email and retrieve those files, those things open the doors for you. If somebody's saying to you, well, we can't help you unless you prove this information, you have that information always available to you. So, yeah, we do want to tell people to start by laminating information, a physical card that you can access that has those numbers, like you said, Stu. If you want to borrow somebody's phone because your phone is dead, they don't have the same contact you do. They have no idea whose number you need. And so it's really important to be able to either produce it right then so that they can call, you can use it, and so on. So, yeah, that's a great point.
0: It absolutely is. Okay. All right. Okay, so we've talked about preparing, but now next week, it's been predicted that there's going to be a hurricane. Let's start this hurricane discussion.
1: You bet. You bet. Yeah, this hurricane season has started, right?
0: Yes.
1: June 1st is the beginning of hurricane season. And I just want to preface it by saying that we always kind of put a hard line to it, that June 1st starts it. Doesn't necessarily mean that June 1st, all of a sudden, we're going to get hurricanes. It could also mean that the weather conditions are just right, right? Usually around June 1st, we say that because we want to bring attention to it. But we start preparing for hurricane season probably, you know, mid-May, beginning of May. We start trying to figure out exactly what kind of season we're going to have. This year is predicted to be not as busy a hurricane season as has been in the past. But it doesn't necessarily mean we're not going to get major hurricanes. In the past few years, we've had consistently more hurricane categories of greater value than the years before. So we have Category 5s, which is the highest level of hurricane, and we've had more of them in the past few years than we had before. So we may not be getting a lot of hurricanes, but the intensity is what we need to really be concerned with. But yes, hurricane season starts June 1st, and it's all the way through until the end of November. And all it
0: Tell us about the intensity of hurricanes, and that is part of the storm categories.
1: So absolutely.
0: Let's talk about that a little bit.
1: All right. So when hurricanes are about to start, one of the things that we want to remind people, we're on the Atlantic coast, you know, and obviously in the West Coast, you're on the Pacific coast. Hurricanes start because the weather conditions are just right. All right. We have warm ocean temperatures, and any storm that is developing has the potential to become a huge issue. So when a hurricane is considered a hurricane, it is because the wind within that storm, as it spirals, has reached a certain speed. So a hurricane, well, let's look at it this way. A tropical storm is how it starts, right? You've got a tropical storm, which sounds pretty nice, actually, right? A tropical storm doesn't sound so dangerous, but a tropical storm is extremely dangerous. It is deadly. Those winds can reach up to 73 miles per hour. Those are severe winds, and that's what's considered a tropical storm. Once it reaches 74 miles per hour, we consider that hurricane winds. And the hurricane winds at 74 miles per hour is considered a hurricane category 1. Now, hurricane category 1 can go all the way up to category 5. So based on the speed of the wind and the severity and the size of the storm, we consider it a hurricane 1 all the way to 5. 5 being the most intense storm that we can get. But they can quickly escalate. We can have a storm that starts out as a category 1 and quickly escalate to a category 5. As we've noticed in the past few years, that it does not seem to take a lot long than it did years before. Years ago, it would be a category 1. It'll get to a category 2. That'll linger for a few days, possibly a few hours. Now it seems like we can go from a category 1, which is a 74 mile per hour wind, all the way to a category 4, which is above 123 miles per hour, really quickly, and then reach category 5, which is anywhere from 150 miles per hour and over, in a matter of just a few hours. So the intensities have gotten bigger. The level of devastations are obviously greater. And it's all because our temperatures are warmer, so the oceans are a lot warmer, which is what the hurricane needs to feed to get bigger.
0: All of those climate deniers out there need to change their tone. They ought to be able to testify by now that the temperatures are getting warmer, as we did reach 90 degrees in February, I think, this year.
1: Yes.
0: Alexander, at this time, we're going to take a break. And when we come back, we're going to finish talking about hurricanes. We're just going to take a little break here.
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was inspired by a poem written by Langston Hughes. I'm sure most of you have heard of Langston Hughes. And he wrote a poem about rivers. And we call this song, I've Known Rivers.

0: Welcome back. We've had a little short break and we hope you enjoy the music. We are going to remind you that you're listening to WEBT New York and Beyond over WHCR 90.3 FM Harlem Community Radio. The Voice of Harlem is committed to educating and empowering the Harlem community and beyond through local programming and initiatives like the Wednesday morning emergency preparedness broadcast, which airs at 8 a.m. to 9 a.m. We also cover other activities of emergency preparedness and management as the year goes on. Our guest this morning is Alexander Poku, and he is right now talking to us about hurricane seasons. Just before the break, we were talking about the storm categories. We've also talked about having a disaster plan, how to find each other. Alexander, will you tell us about a little bit about knowing your zone, knowing what kind of zone you live in? Because perhaps not everybody, now with hurricanes and a large portion of hurricanes, if there is enough rain, there is also flooding. Can you tell us a little bit about hurricanes and flooding and zones?
1: Absolutely. Absolutely. Yes. Hurricanes are, in some cases, sometimes misunderstood, especially people in the Northeast. Now, when we do, in my position in Red Cross, we often get the opportunity to go out there and educate people in the community. And we do this through presentations at different schools, at different businesses, community centers. And one of the things that I often hear about is I will ask people, hey, if a hurricane is coming and you have the opportunity to shelter somewhere, where is the best place for you to shelter? Should you shelter on a higher level or should you go down to the basement? And sadly, the answer often is basement. And I just want to remind people that a basement is not the place to shelter. Now, it doesn't matter where you are. Ms. Brown is talking about knowing your zone. If you live in New York City or if you live in New York, it is important to know what zones you're in, which is flooding zones, right? You want to know if where you live is going to be affected by the rains and the water that a hurricane brings. So knowing your zone is important, which is just basically a website that you can go on. It's knowyourzone.org, I believe. And all you're doing is when you plug in your zip code, it tells you whether you're a flood zone or not. The thing we want to remind people about hurricanes is this. Hurricanes bring what we call a storm surge. Now, a storm surge just means that a hurricane is bringing so much water, that water is going to carry on inland. Now, people think, well, I don't live near the water, so there is no issue with me. The thing about a hurricane is the amount of rain that comes sometimes overwhelms the draining system. So if the water is not adequately drained, you're going to have a backup. And if that backup is an issue, then you're going to have major issues regardless of where you are. So it doesn't matter if you're on the very top of a mountain, all that water, if it's not able to dissipate and go away quickly, will build up. And a hurricane is a system of water, and it is bringing all that ocean water right to dry land. And for that reason, we want people to know their zones. If you live in a low-lying area, if you live in a basement, we want to remind you, we do not shelter during a hurricane storm in the basement. We always want to go to a higher level. We often tell people, if you live in New York City and you cannot evacuate from New York City because it's not so easy to get out of here, we want you to make friends with your neighbors, right? Sometimes we network for all kinds of things, but we forget to network for safety. So if I live in a building and I'm in a low-lying area of that building, I'm in a basement apartment in this building, I want to make sure that before a hurricane, I am friends with the guy on the fourth floor. I'm friends with the guy on the sixth floor. I want to make sure that when I prepare myself with my emergency supplies, I have a few things that I can bring to that person and say, hey, my family and I could use your help. Hopefully the hurricane will pass in 2 days. We have enough food for ourselves. We brought a little extra for you. Can we shelter with you? Now, you don't have to leave the city, but if you are in a position where you can go and move to a second or third or even fourth floor apartment for a duration, we want you to do that. Because knowing your zone is not just, okay, I don't get flooded because I looked at the zone and it doesn't look like I'm in a flooding zone. It's all about making sure that you understand how much water is going to come and how slow that may be, may drain. So in other words, if it's not going to drain fast enough, if it's not going to dissipate fast enough, you may have an issue regardless of where that zone is. But it is really important to know your zone and find out whether or not you are susceptible to floods.
2: Yeah, I just want to interject, Joetta. You, I'm sure you recall, during Superstorm Sandy, areas of East Harlem flooded that were not in a zone 4 or 5. They were not zoned for that kind of flooding, and yet they had tremendous flooding. So as a result of that storm, there was a lot of rezoning of the flood areas in East Harlem, and I'm sure other parts of the city as well. So as Alexander is saying, it's really important to know just how risky you may be for a flood, given where you live.
0: You are absolutely right, because in addition to the areas of the city, our subway system is underground. So if we are expecting an unusually lengthy time for rain to come down, or if a rain comes down, one of those rains, I think during Hurricane Sandy, we were getting about 3 inches an hour. When you hear that on the radio or on your TV, on the weather report, take a look at your plan and make your plan, whether or not it is safe for you to go to work that day, safe for you to send your children out to school that day, or safe for you to do your daily activities such as errands. Because if you're depending on public transportation and the subway in particular, and buses, because we know that every time that there is even a minimal amount of rain, that there are certain highways that are subject to flooding. The Bronx River Parkway, the Hutchinson River Parkway, the East River Drive. All of those are subject to areas of flooding during rain. So the key thing about flooding during rain is do not travel through water, because as Alexander said, you will experience drainage problems. Our street drains will clog up. And if you live in a home, or even if you live in a building, pay attention to the drains that drain the water during a rainstorm. And if that drain is clogged, there's a lot of trash or garbage on top of that drain system, call 311 and report it. DOT will come out. That's the Department of Transportation. They will come out and clear the drain. And it might take 2 or 3 or 4 or 5 or 6, up to 10 calls to get them to come out. But they have a heavy schedule. So be patient and just keep calling. And they will come out and clean those drains. So we want to always be aware of that. And that is part of our preparedness. We've talked about what to let, to getting to know our neighbors in the building in which we live. Yes. But also getting to know your neighbors and asking them, if you see a clogged drain, ask your neighbors to call 311 to report that drain. We've talked about basements and sheltering in basements, which is a no-no. But caution, if you live in a home, make sure that you check, especially during the summertime, during the rain time. When it's raining, make sure you go down and check your pipes in your basement for leaks. Because that is a time when your pipes may develop a leak. Is that correct, Alexander?
1: Oh, absolutely, yeah. When systems are overwhelmed, anything can happen. And when it comes to water and the volume of water, it can break. You would be surprised. Water can bend steel. Water can do lots of damage in a very short amount of time. So we do not want people to sort of rest on their laurels. And as we're talking about this, one of the biggest things that I wanted to point out is sometimes we are overwhelmed by the type of warnings and advisories and all the different things that come on the radio. So that throws a little bit of confusion into it. You have a hurricane warning versus a hurricane watch and a hurricane advisory, and people get confused. Well, what should I be doing? And when do I do that? Hurricanes, important warnings are a hurricane watch and a hurricane warning. Those two things are the most important things. Hurricane watch just means that within 48 hours or so, there could be, or there is a possibility that a hurricane may strike you. And then there may be a hurricane warning. Hurricane warning just says that within 36 hours or 38 hours, there's a possibility that you will be hit by a hurricane. So we want people to understand the warnings behind it so that they can make an accurate kind of like decision as to what they're going to do. So one of the things that we talked about is if you know you have to leave, or if you know you live in an area that is susceptible to damage or flooding, we want you to understand where you are in the process of your warning and advisories. If you know that a warning is the ultimate part and they're saying warning, this is a situation where in some cases you can't even leave where you are because you're in a warning phase. And if you're in a warning phase, that's when we run into trouble where you're leaving, you're trying to evacuate, and you end up in a situation where you have an impassable road. You have a road that is very familiar to you and you think you drive it all the time, but it's a washed over by debris or even just water standing over it, and you may think it is okay, but the road itself may be washed away due to the severity of that water. So we definitely tell people don't drown. Make sure that you understand all the warnings prior to a hurricane and that you know where you and your family should be based on those warnings and the things you need to do.
0: Thank you. While you were speaking, I just remembered that approximately 2 to 3 weeks ago, a sinkhole opened up on the Long Island Expressway.
1: Yes.
0: Okay. Now, I'm not sure if it was raining during that time or if there was another cause of that sinkhole, but if you are driving in the rain, there might be a sinkhole under that water. You don't want to go floating around in a sinkhole. It's not a good experience.
1: No, it's
0: Now, I
1: not.
0: remember when I did some international travel, and we had to travel some kilometers to get to the site where I was working with teachers. And we had to get to the teachers each day that we went out. But the communication system was such that if there was rain during the previous day, we would get a notification not to come because there were too many possibilities. And one possibility was that we went out, we did go out one day, we started out, but we got to a certain point and there was just a sheer drop because the road had eroded. And that can happen. We wouldn't think that that would happen here, but it did because the person who did not get caught in the hole said that when he got to a certain point and he saw something and he stopped. But there was another person who could not stop. So they got caught in that sinkhole. So those kinds of things do happen. We hope that they do not happen. And we hope that our preparations have been put into place that have given us some indication of what not to do, as well as what to do. We didn't talk about pets. Do you have any information about pets?
1: Well, that's one thing. We do have information about pets. We want people to not just prepared for those in their homes that are human, but definitely there for their, four-legged friends and other pets that they have. We want people to also practice ways that they can get to safety and include their pet in that practice. I often give people the example, hey, when something happens at home, because it's our home, because we're in a state of relaxation in our home, we're often slow to respond to that emergency, right? If something is happening at home, we expect that, oh, it's just my house. All I have to do is walk out of the door. It's going to be that simple. And unfortunately, that's not always the case, right? If you encounter any challenges, you need to be able to identify them quickly and solve that challenge before you go along. So as far as our pets go, if we practice certain evacuation skills, if we practice some fire safety, we can practice with our pets. It's as simple as testing your smoke alarm, having that beep and go off, and then calling your pet to come to the door or giving it a treat when it does, so that it associates that alarm with that sound, with what it's going to get, which is a treat, and you being able to grab it and evacuate. You know, what we tell people is, if you really have an issue with your pet, no. So if you can't train your pet to come to where it's going to be, we want you to make sure that your pet knows that if something does happen, you either are going to watch where it's scared, where it might hide, so you know exactly where you're going to look first. We want you to look in that spot one time. My pet usually hides here when it's scared. My pet usually hides here. This is where you want to go. Look in that spot one time. You see it there, grab it, call it, give it a treat, and then take your pet with you. So there are lots of things that people can do, but their pets are usually on the forefront. A lot of people also forget that pets pay attention to their animal instincts way more than we do. They can sense things are about to happen. They have certain behavioral characteristics that are happening that is unusual for you to witness. When those things are happening, take note of it, especially if you're also getting that in conjunction with some sort of warning or advisory about a hurricane or any other emergency that could be happening.
0: Okay. All right. Okay. Okay. Let's talk about power loss.
1: That's a great point. You know, power loss is probably the biggest thing that will happen. And it can happen during the storm, or it can happen after the storm. Either way, you're going to lose some power. And it's not just power to be able to get on the internet. It could be power that can affect your ability to function, to live. If you have somebody that's on a life-saving machine or something that's required for them to live a healthy existence, you need to be very careful. So power loss can be, although it's a little rare within the city, but it can be devastating. You know, if you lose power and you're unable to not only just have some downtime, some relaxation so that you can just calm yourself down, losing power could be something like, oh my God, we can't cook because we don't have any power to cook. We can't see. You have kids that you have to worry about. And if kids are in a situation, that first hour of a power loss could be exciting. It could be the most fun that a kid can have. We don't have electricity. Everything is great. Going into the third hour or fourth hour with no electricity, that gets to be a challenge for them. And if that's a challenge for them, it's going to be a challenge for you. So, yeah, we want people to always have some way of not only entertaining themselves, because you may have to deal with it for an extended period of time. So we want people to understand that if you have kids, not everything has to be on television. We need to find some other activities. And power loss could be, okay, we're going to be waiting for it. In the interim, while we're waiting for that power to come back, you need to have planned ahead for games, for other interactive skills, for reading. And you want to definitely have some light source, anything from headlights, right? I have all kinds of different headlights, but having a headlight that has the ability to allow you to like even work, right? So I have a headlight that is a pair of goggles so that it allows you the ability to do some simple work while you have that process. So you have your headlight on, you can protect your eyes as well as be able to do what you need to do. So having headlights, having lights that allow you to see and be seen is key. You want to be able to get attention with your light. We want to restrict any sort of candlelight or anything like that that could turn into something catastrophic. You know, we want people to be mindful. In an emergency, while you're sheltering in, we want the things that you do to make yourself comfortable, be safe, and not something that can escalate a dangerous situation and make it worse.
0: Thank you. Thank you. Thank you so much, Alexander. I'm sure that our audience, even though that they are well-versed in emergency preparedness, have been able to glean some new information and some information that they may have forgotten, and some other things that they should do. And I really thank you for being taking time out of your very busy, busy, busy schedule to come on. And this is the time when I invite you back.
1: Oh, we would love that.
0: Okay, so have no fear. We will be calling on you several more times.
1: That'd be
0: great. So right now what we're going to do is we're going to allow Stu to give us some more information, because we're going to be hosting an AI information session

0: figure out how it actually fits into their day-to-day lives. You'll leave the workshops with tools you can use the next morning: drafting communications, organizing intake, summarizing meetings, speeding up grant writing, that kind of thing. No prior experience is needed, but do bring a laptop or a notebook or a tablet if you can. If not, your smartphone will do. So that's tomorrow, June 4th, 1 to 3 p.m. and 5 to 7 p.m. To register and for more information, go to thesmartci.org. That's thesmartci.org. On that page, you'll see links for registration and more information. We hope that you can make it and look forward to seeing you tomorrow, June 4th, at 1 to 3 p.m. or 5 to 7 p.m. AI workshop for beginners. Thank you, Joetta, and thank you, Alexander, for joining us.
1: Thank you very
2: Thank
1: much.
2: you so much.
1: Yes, it was a pleasure to be here. So we're looking forward to the next time.
2: And do bring your friends.
1: Absolutely. You're always welcome.
0: Okay, thank you all. This has been WEBT New York and Beyond, hosted by Joetta Brown. Special guest Alexander today. And every Wednesday, 8 to 9 a.m. Is that right, Joetta? 8 a.m.?
2: That's it, 8 a.m.
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1: This is the Joe Brown Community News Break on WHCR 90.3 FM, the voice of Harlem. I'm Sanji Lopez, your news director. Today is Wednesday, June 3rd. Expect clear skies, a high near 82 degrees, and a low around 58 degrees tonight. The sun rose at 5:25 a.m. and will set at 8:22 p.m. Alternate side parking rules are suspended and meters are in effect. Trash, recycling, and compost pickup are on schedule, and public schools are open today. New York City's primary election is just around the corner, and voters are encouraged to make a plan to cast their ballots. Election Day is officially on Tuesday, June 23rd, with polls open from 6 a.m. to 9 p.m. Early voting will be taking place from June 13th to June 21st. Voters can find their polling location, registration information, and voting resources at vote.nyc. That's vote.nyc. In this year's primary election, voters registered with a major political party may vote for candidates for New York State Attorney General, State Comptroller, State Senate, and State Assembly. Depending on where they live, some voters may also see races for the U.S. House of Representatives or New York City Council on their ballot. Some contests will use ranked choice voting, allowing voters to rank up to five candidates in order of preference. Before heading to the polls, voters are encouraged to review their sample ballot and learn about the candidates and issues that will appear on their ballot. For more information, you can visit vote.nyc. That's vote.nyc or nycvotes.org. That's nycvotes.org. According to a report by AM New York, the New York City Department of Transportation is expanding a pilot program designed to reduce the number of delivery truck miles traveled on city streets. The initiative uses neighborhood delivery hubs, known as micro hubs, where large trucks can unload packages that are then transported by cargo bikes and other smaller vehicles for the final stage of delivery. City officials say the program aims to ease traffic congestion, improve air quality, and make streets safer. With online shopping continuing to drive growth in deliveries in the city, transportation planners are looking for ways to move goods more efficiently while reducing the impact of large trucks on local neighborhoods. The expansion is part of New York City's broader effort to create a more sustainable freight system and reduce emissions from the transportation sector. In other news, New Yorkers across all five boroughs are being encouraged to speak up about the issues affecting their neighborhoods through the city's Community District Needs Survey. The survey gives residents an opportunity to share their top concerns and priorities, from affordable housing and public safety to transportation, sanitation, parks, schools, flooding, healthcare, and quality of life issues. Officials say the feedback will help community boards and city agencies shape future funding priorities and budget requests for neighborhoods citywide. The annual district needs process is designed to help identify what communities need most and guide how resources are distributed throughout New York City. Surveys like these are used to inform official community district needs statements submitted to the city budget process. Get involved. Residents, workers, and community stakeholders are encouraged to participate and make their voices heard. To take the survey today, visit bit.ly/districtneeds. Again, that link is bit.ly/districtneeds. This has been Sanji Lopez with the Joe Brown Community News Break on WHCR 90.3 FM, the voice of Harlem. 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
1: Attention, WHCR family. This is Stu Reed from WEBT Reports with an important announcement about a series of upcoming workshops on AI to be held here at WHCR Radio. The City of New York is funding a free hands-on AI workshop series for nonprofit staff and leaders, and we'd like your team to join us. 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You'll leave the workshop with tools you can use the next day, writing proposals, drafting communications, organizing your workflow, summarizing meetings, speeding up grant writing, that kind of thing. No prior experience required. 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Free Omnicards and refreshments will be provided. The workshop is Thursday, June 4th, and you can come to either the afternoon session from 1 to 3 p.m. or the evening session from 5 to 7 p.m. Both sessions will be held at WHCR Radio Event Space at 160 Convent Avenue, room 1/513. 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That's thesmartci.org. 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Don't miss out. This is Stu Reed from WEBT Radio.

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1: Attention, WHCR family. This is Stu Reed from WEBT Reports with an important announcement about a series of upcoming workshops on AI to be held here at WHCR Radio. The City of New York is funding a free hands-on AI workshop series for nonprofit staff and leaders, and we'd like your team to join us. 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No prior experience required. 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Free Omnicards and refreshments will be provided. The workshop is Thursday, June 4th, and you can come to either the afternoon session from 1 to 3 p.m. or the evening session from 5 to 7 p.m. Both sessions will be held at WHCR Radio Event Space at 160 Convent Avenue, room 1/513. 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Don't miss out. This is Stu Reed from WEBT Reports.
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2: 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Representation of my employers and clients. 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Just message us.

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1: Attention, WHCR family. This is Stu Reed from WEBT Reports with an important announcement about a series of upcoming workshops on AI to be held here at WHCR Radio. The City of New York is funding a free hands-on AI workshop series for nonprofit staff and leaders, and we'd like your team to join us. 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No prior experience required. 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Don't miss out. 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
1: Attention, WHCR family. This is Stu Reed from WEBT Reports with an important announcement about a series of upcoming workshops on AI to be held here at WHCR Radio. The City of New York is funding a free hands-on AI workshop series for nonprofit staff and leaders, and we'd like your team to join us. 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No prior experience required. 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Free Omnicards and refreshments will be provided. 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Don't miss out. This is Stu Reed from WEBT Reports.

So welcome to From City to the World. I'm your host, Dr. Vince Boudreau, the president of the City College of New York, and I'm excited for the show. We are stepping full speed ahead into our spring and commencement season. If you have been up on our campus, you will notice the daffodils are actually all gone now, having come up last month. But the fruit trees are in bloom. The cherries are almost done. Birds are nesting in our trees. Students are trying on their graduation gowns. And some of my colleagues are looking towards summer vacation. But we still got work to do at the college. And we're glad that you can join us here today. City College, as most of you know, it's a mosaic of discovery and expression, where science and engineering meet the humanities and the arts, education, architecture, medicine. They all converge to imagine an educational mission geared towards developing a new generation of leaders, meeting the educational needs of our community, our city, and our nation. In each episode of From City to the World, we shine a light and we peer into these vibrant areas of research and connectivity on our campus. Through conversations with students, faculty, and staff who are reshaping their fields, and with community partners who carry those same lines of work into their work in the community, we develop a conversation about how the work of the college unites with the work of the community, and together we are exploring ways to make the world a better place. And so we'll explore ways to tackle urgent challenges like climate change and public health, social justice, whole range of issues like that. This is From City to the World, where knowledge meets purpose, research meets upward mobility, and the impact of our work on this campus reaches far beyond the walls of City College. So there's a lot of fun and exciting things bustling around campus during the spring season. We are actually in the middle of Lavender Week, which is a week that commemorates our founding. We're founded on May 7th, so our founding day is coming up real soon. This Saturday on campus is homecoming.

0: And so there is a sense of rejuvenation on campus, even as we move towards commencement. There's also rejuvenation in our cadre of academic leaders. As you know, in a college like City College, the academic divisions and departments are led by deans who ultimately report to a provost. And for the first time in several years, we now have a full cadre of 7 full-time deans. And I'm really happy today to be in conversation with 2 of our most recently hired full-time deans. And so we'll take a minute to discuss their journey, their vision for the divisions that they're in charge of, and a little bit about what those divisions have to offer for students at City College and people in the community. So often on this program, we talk about where the project, we talk to the project leads, but we very rarely get a chance to talk to the heads of the academic divisions who are working in some of these projects. And so we bring this conversation to you in that spirit. And we will be talking to Mark Osfeld, who is the new dean of the Colin Powell School for Civic and Global Leadership. And then a little bit later, we will move into conversation with Stephen O'Brien, who is a longtime professor in the Division of Science and now is the new dean in that division. So let's start with Mark. Ambassador Mark Osfeld joined the Colin Powell School for Civic and Global Leadership as the Richard J. Henley and Susan L. Davis Dean in January of this year. In this role, Mark oversees CCNY's largest division, which encompasses the social science departments and the college's core leadership development and public service programs. Now, what's unique about Mark as a new dean is that as a U.S. ambassador to the Republic of Paraguay from 2022 to 2025, he brings to this role decades of experience in diplomacy, public policy, and education, leading organizations and programs that empower individuals to become agents of positive change. And these are values that closely align with the Powell School's mission. During his time as an ambassador, he led a 230-person embassy with 6 U.S. government agencies overseeing all bilateral relations and public engagement. Since 2002, he's taken on a wider range of leadership roles in the State Department, including as the department's ombudsman, the acting director and deputy director of the Foreign Service Institute, responsible for the training of U.S. government foreign affairs professionals in everything from diplomacy to languages to leadership. He's been the director of the Office of Policy and Global Issues in the Bureau of European and Eurasian Affairs, Senior Foreign Affairs Officer for the Office of Science and Technology Cooperation, and Senior Advisor on Bioterrorism, Biodefense, and Health Security in the Office of International Health and Biodefense. From 1987 to 2002, he created and led large-scale United States Agency for International Development, Centers for Disease Control, and other donor-funded HIV/AIDS and global health programs in the U.S., Latin America, and Europe, Asia, and worldwide. He's also received numerous professional, academic, and community service honors, including the Presidential Rank Award, the U.S. National Counterterrorism Center's Meritorious Unit Citation, multiple U.S. Department of State Superior Honor to Meritorious Honor Awards, the Diplomacy Fellowship from the American Association for the Advancement of Science, the Jacob K. Javits Fellowship from the U.S. Department of Education, the President's Volunteer Service Award as a volunteer firefighter since 1995. He received his Ph.D. in Communications from the University of Pennsylvania's Annenberg School for Communication and a Master's degree from the University of Pennsylvania's Graduate School for Education. He speaks Spanish, Portuguese, Arabic, and French. And ladies and gentlemen, we are out of time. We'll see you next month. Mark, welcome to From City to the World.
1: Vince, thanks. It's a pleasure to be here.
0: So listen, I wanted to start by asking you about the continuity between the work that you did in the State Department. As we said in the introduction, you've done all kinds of things. You've done work in bioterrorism. You've worked in, you know, educating the Foreign Service Corps. You've been the ambassador to Paraguay, your most recent posting. So you bring that wealth of experience to something that you've never done before, which was do this kind of work mm-hmm. in an academic setting. So how does it translate? How do you carry one into the other?
1: So first, thanks for the opportunity to be here, and thanks for the ability to speak to our community here in Harlem as well as broader New York City community. It's really a pleasure. From my perspective, the continuity is my career has always been about working to make the world a healthier, safer, more just, and more equitable place. And I can't think of a better institution in New York City, if not in the country, that's very much about that mission, about how do we change the trajectory of things? How do we improve not just the lives of our students, but their families and the communities they come from? And so from my perspective, shifting from diplomacy and foreign policy to leading the Colin Powell School feels like a very natural progression, because it's still very much about helping shape leaders to make the world a better place.
0: Mm-hmm. I want to zero in on one aspect mm-hmm. of your past, because you know so much of what you've done has been leading some of these big agency initiatives, HIV, AIDS, mm-hmm. USAID. Mm-hmm. But you had a significant chunk of time where you had huge responsibility for the education of U.S. diplomats. Mm-hmm. And I wonder how you're thinking about the translation of that work to this work.
1: So I'm thinking about it a lot. In some ways, it was very familiar in the sense of running a large operation, faculty and staff, 1,500, 4,000 students coming to campus, a 72-acre facility. And while the students here at City College are younger and less experienced in life than the mid-level or senior diplomats we were training, it's still the same set of goals, which is how do we help prepare you to tackle the challenges you're going to face? Mm-hmm. How do we help prepare you to go out there and make a difference? At the Foreign Service Institute, which is the Diplomatic Training Academy, it was very much about the skills needed to negotiate, the skills needed to lead a team or to convince a government that we need to shift their policy on human rights or rule of law. It's not that different for our students here. It's what are the skills they're going to need to be the public service leaders or the private sector leaders of tomorrow? How do they know how to lead a team, build an economy, change the trajectory of an educational organization? Mm-hmm. To me, it feels very similar.
0: So I want to ask a question that I ask a lot of employers, thinking of you in that capacity as mm-hmm. a man running the Foreign Service Training Institute. If you think about the students that come in, and you think a little bit about the students we have on this campus, what are the common deficits that you think people have to work on to fill in the blanks to be more complete leaders in these fields?
1: What I saw in my work at the Foreign Service Institute was that even the smartest, most experienced foreign policy professionals still had some real deficits in what they needed to do to be effective leaders. Communication skills, how to get your vision out there and inspire others, self-awareness of what you're bringing to a team. What I see here isn't necessarily the same set of deficits, but our students are younger. They do need to build those skills. How do they communicate their ideas? Mm-hmm. How do they make sure that what they're saying is persuasive and reaches the audience they want to reach? How do they learn how to motivate others to follow them? I mean, we are the Colin Powell School for Civic and Global Leadership. Yeah. And that's very much about creating a vision and helping get others on board with it.
0: In a little while, I'm going to ask you specifically how a student looking to develop those skills in the Colin Powell School, like what they should look for. But mm-hmm. but I want to get to a couple things before that. This is going to give you time to compose, to get your menu of options front of mind. But on several occasions, when we actually first met, mm-hmm. I've heard you say that you weren't really looking for an academic job when you came out of your position as ambassador mm-hmm. to Paraguay. But there was something about this place, this program, in this moment that really drew you. And I wonder if you could tell us a bit about that.
1: Sure. City College is unique. It's a place that says we create inclusive opportunity. And through that inclusive opportunity, we demonstrate what a genuine democracy is all about. Mm-hmm. And my career has very much been about how do we strengthen democracy, civic engagement, rule of law. There is not an academic institution that I can think of in New York or in the United States that matches what City College is about. And so, yes, it's correct. I wasn't looking for an academic job. And I even said to somebody, if I were going to go to academia, it would have to be City College. Mm-hmm.
0: Can you talk a little bit, kind of along the same line, about the moment that we're in and why this institute matters today especially.
1: So we're at an historic inflection point for higher education, and I've worked in a number of countries that are authoritarian, in or with a number of countries that are authoritarian, countries that, lived under decades of dictatorship. I know what that playbook looks like, and it starts with attacks on a few institutes of higher education and then works its way through the system. Restrictions on funding, restrictions on speech and freedom of expression. And so in my mind, City College, what we're doing is we say, no, we are not going to be deterred by that energy that's out there, that keeping our heads down will not work. What we represent is not just a defining moment for higher education, but for what democracy means in the United States. And when I think about that, I think about if higher education is to remain a ladder of mobility in America, it's schools like ours, like City College and the Colin Powell School, where that promise will either be realized or lost. At a time when faith in institutions is at some of the weakest point it's been in our country, our task is not only to educate students, but to prove through our work that inclusive, mission-driven higher education remains one of the most powerful forces for opportunity and fundamentally for democracy in this country.
0: Mm. So on that note, I will say the following. You are listening to From City to the World. I'm your host, Dr. Vince Boudreau, the president of the City College of New York. My first guest today is Mark Osfield. He is the Richard J. Henley and Susan L. Davis Dean of the Colin Powell School for Civic and Global Leadership. And let's just pick up on the on where we ended before that station identification. I was struck by the similarities in the way you talk about this work and General Powell talks about this work. When he was with us, one of the things I heard from him repeatedly, you know, you think of a man who was in the military for years and then in, you know, military leadership and policymaking and then in the State Department. And if you asked him to describe the continuity in his work, he said, my entire life was spent educating young people to be effective in organizations that I worked in. And I wonder how that, you actually did some work with General Powell. So, mm-hmm. so there is a kind of continuity mm-hmm. between his work here and your history. But how does that resonate with you, that way of thinking about this job is connected to the old work?
1: Absolutely. I started in the State Department the year after Secretary Powell came. I call him Secretary Powell. I know here we say General Powell.
0: Yeah, but you know why?
1: Yes.
0: He always said when we asked him what to call him, he'd say, you're only Secretary of State while you're right. Secretary of State, but you're right. General for the rest of your life.
1: Exactly. Yeah. It's just I got used to it. I didn't work closely with him. We worked together on one particular event, but yeah. I knew him as Secretary Powell. And what he demonstrated was that leadership is about cultivating the team and taking care of the team. Mm-hmm. It doesn't really matter all the other stuff if the team isn't unified, doesn't have the resources they need, if the leader hasn't created the conditions for the team to excel, nothing else is going to work. Mm-hmm. And that was the ethos I saw from him and the leadership team he brought in with him when he was Secretary of State. And for me, as a much more junior person in the State Department at that time, it was a very powerful leadership lesson. Mm-hmm. And it's one that I carry with me. I believe leaders create the conditions for the team to excel. That is my job at the Colin Powell School, is to make sure that the faculty and the staff have what they need to do their job to set our students up for success.
0: Mm-hmm. So now let me ask that question. Let's say okay. I'm a young man coming into the Colin Powell School. And, whatever my disciplinary inclinations might be, I know that I need leadership training. I want to be that person that makes my team successful. Mm-hmm. What might I be drawn to in your school?
1: So I've been on the job 3 months. And what I'm already seeing is that the students or the applicants who are drawn to the Colin Powell School are drawn there because of the education and also because of the opportunities that we will help create for them. In the current era, young people are going to get a job, more likely to get a job, if they've had an internship or a fellowship somewhere. Yeah. And a lot of those times, those are wired for the kids of the employees of that organization or the clients of the kids of the clients of that organization. And for the young people coming to the Colin Powell School or City College writ large, they may not have that social or professional network already in place. And so we need to create that. So we have robust programs, an Office of Student Success, whose sole focus is helping make sure that students can get those kinds of opportunities, not just the internships and the fellowships, but the kind of training they need. How do you make sure that your resume is tailored in the way that's going to be most effective for you? What kind of job skills do you need? What kind of interviewing skills do you need? How are you presenting yourself? All of these are questions that are going to need to be tailored to each individual student and his or her goals. Mm-hmm. But we work with them extensively on that to create those opportunities and create the pipeline to professional careers that they see as successful and fulfilling.
0: Mm-hmm. So that's all terrific. And it is one of the most robust sites of co-curricular support for students that we have on a campus that actually has lots and lots of those sorts of supports. If you were talking to a parent about why their son or daughter should be in the Colin Powell School, or you were talking to a student about, you know, what their trajectory might be once they graduate from, mm-hmm. from the Colin Powell School, how do you frame that? And again, there's such a strong headwind in front of a lot of people that are reaching for education for the first time. And so how do you kind of navigate those uncertainties and the challenges?
1: What I would say is that we're going to start from the very beginning, if you arrive as a student or your son or daughter arrives as a student, to make sure that there are people in our system who are helping the student navigate and helping the student find their path and develop their skills that are going to make them most competitive, most marketable, whatever they want to go, whether it's a public service career, social justice, private sector, economics, finance, whatever it might be, research, but that we have advisors and then student success professionals who will start working with them from before they even get to campus, from the first day of orientation, throughout their careers. Mm-hmm. In addition, we spend a lot of time making sure that our faculty are well connected to these kinds of opportunities. The faculty are thinking not just about the academics, but about how am I setting this student up for success, whether they want to be a major in my field or how they're using this as a springboard to other disciplines.
0: Mm-hmm. Mm-hmm. Since I spent about 80% of the show so far introducing you, I want to ask you just a few things about some of the jobs you did before you came mm-hmm. in, and one of them just your work has spanned so many different things, so many different areas of expertise. How does the State Department expect or prepare somebody to move from HIV AIDS to bioterrorism to educating the, like, how does that work?
1: So one of the unique things about the U.S. Department of State is the Foreign Service is one of our primary personnel systems. People in the Foreign Service change jobs every 2 to 3 years, typically.
0: Mm-hmm.
1: It means that as a system, we've become rather adept at orienting someone into a new role all the time. So a Foreign Service officer might, their first tour might be doing consular services at the U.S. Embassy in Bangkok, Thailand. That's 2 years.
0: Then consular services mean visas.
1: Visas or services for American citizens overseas, a range of things. Exactly. But it's the sort of front lines, the windows for people, foreign nationals seeking visas or American citizens who lost their passport or are in trouble with the law in the host country, need to register a birth, etc. Their next tour might be working economic policy at the U.S. Embassy in Quito, Ecuador.
0: Mm-hmm.
1: So it means a new language, a new culture, and a new role. And the Foreign Service Institute where I worked is adept at training people to prepare them for these new roles. And we have a culture of very much on-the-job training where people get used to, I've got a new employee coming in because the current economic officer is only going to be here for 2 or 3 years. A new one's going to come in. They need to get oriented. And so I think I landed nicely in an organization that was prepared to take people with disparate sets of experience and skills and help shape us to do the work we need to do. But there are some core skills. One of them is communication. Mm-hmm. One of the things that has struck me about my 3 months in academia is we use a lot more words in academia than they use than we use in government.
0: Is that a good thing or a bad thing?
1: It's a little of both. Uh-huh. It's a good thing that things get explained really well, but it's a bad thing because it takes 9 pages to do it.
0: Yeah.
1: One of our secretaries of state, for example, had a policy where memos to the secretary could not be longer than a page. Mm-hmm. And a page that included the letterhead and the margins, and you couldn't use shrink your font or anything.
0: Right.
1: And so it meant that if I had to explain I was working bioterrorism issues at that point in time, a complex issue related to smallpox vaccine,
0: okay.
1: And explaining why a country was buying a certain kind of vaccine that might cause problems or incompatibility with the United States, in 2 paragraphs to prepare the Secretary of State to go overseas and meet the foreign minister of that country.
0: Mm-hmm.
1: And so you develop a skill to how can I make my point in 2 or 3 sentences?
0: Yeah. But it sounds like, you know, so that's the skill for that specific application. Mm-hmm. But it sounds like what the Foreign Service got really adept at doing is helping people pivot from one expertise to another. And so that brings to mind this, you know, when you talk to students about what they're going to do when they leave. You know, somebody always comes along and says, you know, pick your percentage point. 40%, 60%, 90% of the jobs that will exist when you graduate haven't been invented yet, right? Mm-hmm. And so the idea on the top of it is you've got to be flexible and nimble, right, and ready to pivot. And yet, the way academic disciplines are sometimes structured, you learn one thing really well. And if you're lucky, you take some electives outside that discipline. So, how important is that more generally outside the structure like the State Department, and how do we teach it?
1: So I think that the strongest professionals in my experience are those who can translate their experience across disciplines.
0: Mm-hmm.
1: So somebody who's, you know, maybe worked on public health could easily, in my view, transfer the word of marketing, because public health is often about getting people to change their behavior. In public health, it might be getting them to use birth control or stop smoking cigarettes, but it might not be wildly different from getting them to buy Hostess Twinkies.
0: Right, right.
1: And it's helping our students understand the adaptability of the skills that they're learning in communication or leadership or research or science. Scientific method isn't just an application for biology, and I'll leave it to my colleague, the Dean of the Science School, to talk more knowledgeably about that. But the scientific method teaches you how to ask questions and how to make decisions based on data. Well, that's useful whether you're in Wall Street or working in an orphanage.
0: Mm-hmm, mm-hmm. And we're at a moment when the basic principle of making decisions based on data is hotly contested and often disregarded.
1: That's correct.
0: So again, you said this a couple of times. You've been in the job for 3 months. So I'm going to acknowledge ahead of time the unfairness of this question. But maybe not, though. Maybe this is exactly the moment when it's fair for someone to say to you, so what's your vision for the future of the Colin Powell School?
1: So I get asked the question a lot.
0: Uh-huh.
1: I'm not answering big picture, partly because I think it would be presumptuous, bordering on arrogant, for me to say after 3 months here, here's what we need to be doing. My goal for myself and for the school is I spend calendar year 2026 listening. Having said that, and wishing to answer your question, and, mm-hmm. and having some luck, 2 things have stood out for me. The first is we're the Colin Powell School for Civic and Global Leadership, and we don't do a lot about explicitly teaching and inculcating leadership. I think we do it implicitly in a range of important ways.
0: Yeah.
1: But I'd like us, again, listening to the folks around me, but I think we need to be a little more explicit about helping our students cultivate leadership skills in whatever styles or fashions are appropriate for them.
0: Mm-hmm.
1: And actually, I'll be teaching my first class this summer, and it's a class on leadership.
0: Oh, nice.
1: The second area is, and I'll go back to the title of our school, it's Colin Powell School for Civic and Global Leadership. And perhaps because of my background working in foreign policy, students with an interest in that area have been gravitating to me. And so it seems we could do more in that area.
0: Mm-hmm.
1: A lot of what we do is helping folks move into leadership roles in public sector or private sector in New York City, and in the country. Can we do more to fashion them as global leaders? I got a report the other day that said that the students in the Colin Powell School speak 99 languages.
0: Yeah.
1: That's quite extraordinary. So the Foreign Service Institute, where I worked in the State Department, prides itself on teaching more languages than almost any place in the world, and they teach 75.
0: Right. No, it's right.
1: So it seems to me that our students already have an advantage over so many other places with their bringing cross-cultural and multilingual experience. How can we tap into that to help them be not just the civic and American leaders of today, but the global leaders of tomorrow?
0: Mm-hmm. And I should say that incorporating those Colin Powell School numbers, the figure the college office quotes, and I won't get it exactly right, but it's north of 123 languages on this campus. So it is powerful. And you'll know this. I think it was Anne-Marie Slaughter, the foreign policy analyst, who really introduced the idea of networked power, that you know, if you're thinking about what makes America a powerful country, it's not guns or bombs anymore, mm-hmm. despite what may be going on in the world right mm-hmm. now. And it's not even so much, you know, this idea of soft power, you know, blue jeans and rock and roll gets everybody to want to be American. It's that we bring people from all over the world to places like City College, and some of them stay and become Americans and enrich our understanding of the world. And some of them decide to go back home and carry with them a knowledge and understanding and sometimes affection for America. And so these language endowments, mm-hmm. the paths our students have walked to get here are really important, I think.
1: One thing I would say is when I talk to our students, I hear from some of them that they feel at a disadvantage because many of them are coming from communities that have historically been excluded from power, immigrant communities, low-income communities. Mm-hmm. And there may be some truth in that. At the same time, I see what they bring as a superpower, an ability to speak across cultures, to code switch innately in ways that folks coming from more traditional or elite backgrounds won't necessarily have, and that our students can lean into that because that's what businesses and government are going to need.
0: Yeah, and it's, you know, what I've found over the years is a student who arrives at City College kind of steeped in a sense of their own difference from society. If they pay attention, by the time they're second or third year students, they've come to a kind of understanding that they're surrounded by people who are different from everybody else that they're around. So our diversity isn't a concentration of one kind of person or another, but it's the fact that you're surrounded by people who are likely different from you and different from each other. And that really builds a whole different kind of skill set in our students, I think. Mark, really great talking to you. We're gonna keep you around. It is 3:30, so I will say we're gonna take a quick break, and when we return, we will begin conversation with Stephen O'Brien, who's the dean holding the Martin and Michelle Cohen Deanship of the Division of Science. We'll be right back, everybody.

0: Welcome back to From City to the World. I'm your host, Vince Boudreau, the president of the City College of New York. And as promised, we are now going to shift the conversation a bit to our second newly minted dean, rounding out our complement of seven full-time deans at the City College of New York. And this is Dean Stephen O'Brien, who holds the Martin and Michelle Cohen Chair as a dean in the Division of Science. And I'm going to tell you just a little bit about him. He's a material scientist. We're going to ask a little bit about that, working at the intersection of nanotechnology, materials chemistry, and applied physics, with a focus on functional nanomaterials for energy and electronic applications. And we're going to talk about that too. His work has been funded by the National Science Foundation, the Department of Energy, the U.S. Department of Education, the New York State Energy Research and Development Authority, among other entities. He's also a fellow of the Royal Society of Chemistry. In addition to an extensive teaching portfolio at City College and the Graduate Center, Stephen has supervised 12 PhD students, two master's students to complete their degrees, and he continues to mentor doctoral and postdoctoral researchers here at City College. He's published over 90 articles. I've read every last one of them. And he's the lead author or co-author in the American and international research journals like, and was an NSF career recipient. This is a very prestigious grant that the National Science Foundation gives I think we can say, younger scientists and engineers who are coming into their own in their careers. And it really marks somebody out as someone to watch professionally and in their research careers. He holds a DPhil from Oxford University and completed postdoctoral research at UC Santa Barbara and later at Columbia University and the IBM T.J. Watson Research Center. He has a long history in the science division as a faculty member, as a department chair, and finally, as the interim dean, the dean you name before you select the permanent dean, and before becoming the full-time, we used to say permanent, but I think full-time works better because people move on, the dean to the Martin and Michelle Cohen Deanship of the Division of Science at City College. Stephen, welcome to From City to the World.
1: Thank you so much, Vince. It's a pleasure to be here.
0: It's really good to have you here.
1: Although, you know, I think I'm just going to say that having listened to Mark, Dean Osfeld, I think you might have made a mistake. I mean, with just speaking with such eloquence on communication and leadership and his background in science and science policy. And, you know, he was an American Association for the Advancement of Science fellow. I mean, maybe you should have put him as Dean of Science also.
0: Well, you'll notice, though, I didn't ask him about functional nanomaterials for electronic and energy applications.
1: Maybe where I have the edge.
0: Exactly right. And so let me start by focusing on your area of expertise as a scientist, and then we're going to move in to your newer work as Dean and your vision for the Division of Science. And so I'll ask the obvious one. What does it mean to be an expert in functional nanomaterials for electronic and energy applications?
1: Sure. No, I'm very happy to be asked the question to explain a little about my own research and my interests. So I am a material scientist, and I'll say what that means in a minute. But nanomaterials is about materials at this very, very small length scale. So nanometer is a billionth of a meter. So we're talking like drilling right down to very small length scales of things. And the physics of these materials, their fundamental properties can change just because of the size. And that's what's fascinating about them. So you were talking about their electronic properties or their optical properties. And, you know, I can think of a simple analogy. You know, imagine running a copper cable under one of the streets of New York that conducts electricity. And if it's a centimeter in diameter, then it follows all the laws of physics and it's conducting electricity and it'll deliver electricity to your house. And if it's a millimeter in diameter, it's the same thing. But let's keep going, you know, a tenth of a millimeter, a hundredth of a millimeter, a thousandth of the case. Now, what about when you get to a wire that's supposed to conduct electricity, but you can actually count the number of atoms across in its diameter? Okay, well, then the physics starts to get really funky and really weird. And the word quantum, which we'll also talk about a little bit later on, comes up. You know, so quantum mechanics or other effects start to come into play. So this is, of course, a wonderful realm. You know, it's like it's like a sandbox for our scientists, because now we can play and we can think about new properties, you know, we're going to manipulate these materials. Oh, what we can do with them? There's all these new fascinating properties. Maybe we can do this. Maybe we can do that. So that's the key there. You know, nanomaterials are materials that have fundamentally different properties that we can then explore, exploit, and utilize. And that's where the word functional comes in, because obviously we want to do something that's kind of, at the end of the day, useful or, you know, beneficial to society. So, and then these are materials that I work on for electronics and energy applications. So, you know, as you mentioned earlier, I part of my career forging was at IBM and understanding the semiconductor industry and the electronic circuits and all the different materials and devices that goes into our modern day electronics. And so understanding new materials and how we can manipulate them and incorporate them for new purposes. And also just understand, once you scale down and you miniaturize, because that's obviously a big part of our electronics industry, is this ever increasing desire to miniaturize and increase performance and number of circuits and transistors on chips. You know, so this is all, you know, feeding into that. And then another area that we have looked at and worked on is energy storage. So, you know, again, with the cell phone or with electronic devices, we're very used to them being portable because they have batteries attached to them. You know, we have energy storage that allows us to charge and recharge these devices. But the materials that go into those batteries, we're constantly looking to refine and improve upon, increase their capacity or their weight, make them lightweight, you know. Increasing their functionality. So those are two areas that I've looked at in my career.
0: So, I mean, I'll ask all the naive questions of a non-scientist.
1: Please.
0: You're operating at a nanoscale, mm-hmm. At a quantum scale, where you can literally count the atoms across a wire. How do you hold on to that material? Like, how is it not just a kind of bit of dust floating around in your lab, as opposed to something that you can pin down and manipulate and make to function in a way that you want it to function?
1: You have to design complementary tools, mm-hmm. and environments to allow you to work at that length scale. And mm-hmm. we have those kinds of things. Mm-hmm. We have them here at mm-hmm. City College. You know, researchers are working on this. You know, one interesting technology is called atomic force microscopy, or scanning tunneling microscopy. And the analogy is essentially like a needle on a record.
0: Okay.
1: You know, where you put the needle down. Okay, but now imagine that the needle is so fine that it's, you know, coming down to a tip with just a few atoms at the end. So now you can go down to a surface and you can start probing atom by atom, uh-huh. and seeing what that, you know, what that little wire is doing. And then, of course, you need the fabrication tools, which we also have on campus right here at City College, to fabricate and design those things. And you need, you know, grand scale tools, mm-hmm. that, you know, can sort of design and fabricate and scale down to these length scales. And then you need a whole set of tools, metrology tools, they're called, to actually image them and, you know, understand them and look at them and visualize mm-hmm. them. And, you know, all of these things work in complementarity to try and address what you're talking about. So it's very, you know, it's a very contained, very complex environment. Mm-hmm. But, you know, we have a lot of this. We have a lot of these skills on campus. We have a lot of these tools, devices, studios, and facilities here. And including our undergraduates, you know, they have access to play with these things, to learn how to use these things.
0: So let me ask this question. Let's say I have just graduated from a Philip Randolph High School mm-hmm. on the south edge of our yep. campus, and I'm pretty good at science, but I'm a high school kid. And I come to City College as a fresh person, and I'm interested in this kind of stuff.
1: Yeah.
0: How long is it going to be? Let's say I meet a professor or I take the right classes. How long before I have a kind of capacity to get in a laboratory alongside a professor who's doing research and play with these tools?
1: It'll take a little while, mm-hmm. but the door is open, and mm-hmm. you know, there is definitely a welcoming there. So I think it's good if the students have some comprehension, some basic training in the maths and the physics and the chemistry that they need. Mm-hmm. But they can start to approach their professors right away. And we have an incredible advising team in the Division of Science mm-hmm. That's also supported by the state of New York. And we look to place students as quickly as possible, because actually many of our faculty want to grab a hold of some of these students early on, because an undergraduate who starts early in their freshman or sophomore year can then really get trained and get skilled at doing certain things, you know, during the course of their career. Mm-hmm. So we don't want to leave it until the end. We actually do want to bring them on as early as possible.
0: So what would you say to somebody who is that kid coming out of A. Philip Randolph High School and looks at this and says, quantum material science, nanotech. It's just so far, I will never be the kind of person that can do that work.
1: Don't say that. Yeah, that's right. David Fanning, who's the principal of A. Philip Randolph, is becoming a friend of mine, and we're trying to build a connection between our school and division. And in fact, we held a conference of principals for the high schools, also with HSMSE, recently in one of the advanced science research centers. And so we're communicating with this, and our faculty visit A. Philip Randolph, and we talk to the students because they're actually quite sophisticated in what they're doing already, just in terms of trying to understand robotics or doing computationally oriented sciences, and starting to get familiar with experimentation. And we also have a number of steps to getting them college ready, college preparation, including College Now and the STEM Institute, so that they can start to build their quantitative skills and become more effective as scientists, to help build their confidence. So I would say to them, look, and of course, the reason why they might not know much about this or what's going on yet, right? But they might have some inkling, and that's all we're asking for right now. We're interested in people who are interested in science. And maybe it was because of the Marvel movies or, Star Wars and The Mandalorian, something, that's out recently that, just grabbed your attention or made you contemplate, is that really following the laws of nature? Can the universe really do that sort of thing? Anything like that, please come study with us, come forth and start talking to your professors. And by the way, your professors are the researchers. So the people that are lecturing you and teaching you in the classes, these are the guys that are, internationally recognized researchers many of them are part of international research communities, whether it's in biology and biomolecules or whether it's in high energy physics. We have people who work at City College, but they also worked on CERN, uncovering the Higgs boson, that's going back a few years, but they work on stuff like the fabric of the universe or black holes or string theory or quantum field theory, all these marvelous topics. Yeah. So, I would say, approach them and talk to them.
0: And I should say to those, particularly young people who might be listening to this, you will be shocked at how many highly awarded, decorated, serious, productive scientists on this campus, when you go into their office, have a lightsaber or an Iron Man bobblehead or a poster of the Mandalorian on the wall. You will find your tribe on campus if you go there. Time for another station break, our last of the hour. You're listening to From City to the World. I'm your host, Vince Boudreau, president of City College of New York. And today we are welcoming a new season by talking about new work from our two new deans. Dean Mark Osfield, we spoke to in the first half of the show. He's the dean of the Colin Powell School for Civic and Global Leadership here at City College. And we're now talking to Dean Stephen O'Brien, who is dean of the Division of Science at CCNY. I asked Mark something very similar to this, but I'm going to try it on you as well. These are really difficult times for science. Yeah. And I don't just mean that federal granting agencies are cutting budgets for grants and all of that. I think there's also a kind of sense that some basic scientific truths are a matter of opinion, right? Or even worse than a matter of opinion, that the truth is being kind of hidden in a kind of conspiratorial way, or we're being fed a bill of goods about things like climate change. And I wonder, you teach and you direct departments that are teaching students that come to you probably disposed to think about data and science and all the rest of it. But you also have a public mission as scientists, I think. And I wonder how you think about like this moment for our country in its relationship to science. And you can take it any way you want to, from funding to core beliefs in empirical reality. What do you think?
1: Oh, yeah. Well, I mean, Mark talked about an inflection point in higher education, and this also, I think, being an inflection point in science and science higher education. And it is a tough time. Mm-hmm. I mean, science is under attack, and the scientific community has responded in a number of different ways. And one, that I think is understandable, is they sort of lashed back out. Mm-hmm. They're unhappy with the cuts in funding and the administration's attitude towards them in Washington. But I'm going to take it in a different direction, because I think that anything where public opinion or feeling about science has been undermined is really worth looking at, mm-hmm. you know, under a close lens. So, I mean, I think it's perfectly fair that we should scrutinize science and look again at the scientific method, or look at again at the structure of science and society. But what I want to do, what I'm striving to do, is a big part of our mission for the Division of Science is to really work on communicating the value of science to society, mm-hmm. the underlying value and importance and significance, and not only that, but the love and the excitement and the, you know, just the value to the human soul and the being of the science. Like, there are so many fascinating and wonderful things to appreciate about it, not just the things that keep you anxious or keep you up at night. There are also the joys and the wonders, and I'm looking to rekindle that. But, you know, I've spoken to a number of students over the past year, and I think what's quite clear, you know, amongst our scientists, our young, upcoming, budding scientists, is you can't pull the wool over their eyes. They see the world around them, and they see what's going on. They see what's happening with the climate. They see what's happening with pollution, and they're very concerned about it. And many mm-hmm. of them want to do something about it. They mm-hmm. want to be armed with the skills and the facts to address the world that they're going to be living on behalf of their society, their generation. Mm-hmm. And we can more than adequately provide them with that skill set, and then more, because we can help build them with all the new skills and the new developing technologies that we have to accompany scientific research. So I'm really looking to help people through our community, you know, through our educational programs, to our students, and then for our students to go out there and help communicate the message. Not to sound too evangelical about it, but you know, I mean, I'm right here on this desk, and I'm looking at my cell phone, just, you know, holding it up for a minute. I was talking about electronics and iPhones just recently. I mean, does anybody have any idea how much science has gone into this remarkable object, which it is? You know, I know it caused a lot of, some people worry about the problems that it may be causing, and we think about dopamine levels and everything when we hold this phone, but it's like a magic wand. It's an unbelievable tool. It's a computer in your pocket, and the amount of science that's gone into this, you know, is unfathomable. You know, there are 75 elements in the iPhone, which is two-thirds of the, you know, once you study the periodic table, you will know that that's about two-thirds of the periodic table. And that's all different materials. So, mm-hmm. you know, gold and silver, but also praseodymium and dysprosium and what, you know, and neodymium and iron and carbon, you know, all of these things have gone into this, and they've been machined and engineered, you know, from a basis of science, you know, all, you know, composited together to make this remarkable object. And we're talking, you know, an unfathomable amount of technology, you know, patents, you know, hundreds of thousands of patents have gone into this technology. Mm-hmm. But it was all because of science. And then if you go back a couple of hundred years, the algorithms for doing the logic and the reasoning, or the communication through the Wi-Fi, this was math mm-hmm. that was designed, discovered, invented by mathematicians, you know. Mm-hmm. And speaking of which, we have some amazing mathematicians in our division, you know, incredible, both pure and applied mathematicians who are, sorry, I'm going on.
0: No. I was going to say, and for those of you that don't know, it's not always this way, but at City College, math is a department in the Division of Science.
1: So we That's treat right. it as a yeah, science, yeah. Right? We are a science and mathematics division, mm-hmm, yes.
0: Mm-hmm. So I want to pick up on that a little bit, because you've got fantastic research going on. You talked a little bit about it in relationship to nanomaterials and the like. As you think about the portfolio of the work that City College scientists are working on across the spectrum, mm-hmm. where might somebody see that basic research turning into something that's in their life out in the world mm. eventually? I think so much of the question, we actually just shot a film yesterday where the filmmakers were asking us, in relationship to grants that were cut, what does society lose when you lose science? And so one of the questions I want to ask you is, what should we be looking to gain from the science that's happening in City College laboratories?
1: Sure. So I think the first thing that I can focus on is that at City College here on this campus, we have an incredible strength in biochemistry, biodesign, and biophysics, you know, the theme being their bio. But this is about the study of biomolecules. And, you know, biomolecules could mean enzymes or different kinds of proteins, you know, subunits of the cell. So this is about understanding how human life works and different functional components that make up the cell that, you know, that help us explain, you know, diseases and human function and health. You know, so there are many things that manifest, you know, truly into society. But our scientists, what they're doing is they're working at this incredible level, at this molecular level, and they're using these high-powered tools to conduct the research. Mm-hmm. And we actually have, you know, world-class facilities here on the campus, both at City College and then at the Advanced Science Research Center and then at the Structural Biology Center. So we have this sort of this kind of locus of a number of different centers with all these amazing tools. And they have, you know, one of the types of tools they have are these nuclear magnetic resonance machines, which mm-hmm. I'm going to bring it up because we're on a radio show. Mm-hmm. So we're communicating on 90.3 megahertz right now, right? But you can actually communicate and interrogate with atoms at different frequencies. One of them is around 400 to about 1,000 megahertz. And this is what they do. They have these machines and they irradiate with radio waves, and then they listen, you know, then they listen back, they get the signals back, and then they interpret the signals, and you sort of sift through the data. And, you know, it's high level complexity. It involves, you know, a lot of computation and data manipulation, but then it allows you to actually build three-dimensional models of these proteins and these structures so that you can sort of place where the atoms are in space and you can understand how they're working and operating. And these things are not static either, right? You know, just like we are as humans constantly moving, so are all the components within ourselves. So these are dynamic processes, and they study these different aspects of this. And so this is all towards, you know, understanding the fundamentals of how how the human body works, how life works. So, you know, many of this work then, you know, translates to helping in, you know, in the fight towards, in the fight against diseases and, you know, improvement of human health. Mm-hmm. And that would be one area. Another area is in climate. So we have this fantastic Department of Earth and Atmospheric Sciences. They're a very nimble unit. And they do all kinds of things. And, you know, you might think of this as being, oh, this is environmental science, and you think of pollution and mitigating pollution. But you know, the world of climate science or earth science has marched forward mm-hmm. so incredibly in the past 20 years. Like, it's a very highly scientific and technologically sophisticated mode of inquiry now. And mm-hmm. so they sail around the world in boats full of technology or fly in planes full of technology, and they use drones, and they set up these networks of ground penetrating radars, or they use remote sensing on the coastlines. And that, you know, they're doing all these, you know, coastal work, and remote sensing is one topic that's heavily researched here at City College. And most of our scientists are part of larger collaborations. So they might be doing this, you know, in the Arctic, or they might be doing this on the coastal fronts in Latin America or in North America. And so, you know, they're studying the impact of humans and our population and our growing societies and technology on the Earth. So, I mean, you know, as the chair of the department would say, we want to understand how the planet works, mm-hmm. you know, which is just a wonderful way of describing things. Okay, we want to know how the planet works. Great. And that's really what they're doing, you know, piece by piece. And yeah. But it's, you know, in terms of it being a training, you know, this is where, you know, you do need your grounding in math, and you do computer science, and you're going to do data manipulation and modeling, and you're going to be working with technology. So it's a really great degree, you know, which I think also has a lot of translation, as well as just being something that has great purpose for our culture, for our society.
0: So, folks, we have in the past often had programs that kind of zero in on a specific project or a specific kind of endeavor at college. Somebody's in a program or working on a research project. Today, we've had two brand new leaders at the college thinking and talking about the breadth of opportunity in two very different divisions in the campus. And we have seven divisions on this campus. And so what I want to say, first of all, is thank you to Mark Osfield and to Stephen O'Brien for coming both to this show and to this college. And sharing with our community what you've shared today. But also say to those of you listening, the barriers for entry here are you've got to work really hard and be pretty smart to get into City College. But if you think that's somebody who's not you, don't you be the one to tell yourself that you don't belong on this campus. There are so many opportunities here, more opportunities today than we've ever had on this campus. And if you take nothing else away from this program, take the words of our two new deans as an invitation to come to this campus and explore your passion. So, gentlemen, thank you so much for sharing your vision of your two divisions. It's been a real pleasure having you both here. And let me just say this. You have been listening to From City to the World. I want to especially thank our two guests, Dean Mark Ausfield from the Colin Powell School for Civic and Global Leadership, Dean Stephen O'Brien. He is the Martin and Michelle Cohen Deanship. And he holds the deanship in the Division of Science at CCNY. That is our episode for today. Just a few more things to say. Board operation and engineering was provided by Keziah Glow. The program was produced by Tiffany Burt in collaboration with WHCR General Manager Keziah Glow. And if you missed any part of the show, you can go to ccny.cuny.edu and search From City to the World. And I bet if you just plugged into your Google bar From City to the World, pretty soon you'd come up with this show as well. Every show we've done for the last 9 years is online, and we invite you to explore them. Thanks, everybody. We'll talk to you next month. Bye-bye.

0: important announcement about a series of upcoming workshops on AI to be held here at WHCR Radio. 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
2: You know, when I pray, I often pray this prayer. It is a universal prayer. It doesn't matter what religion you are, what color you are, or what language you speak. God is everywhere, and He loves all of us. And this is what I say to Him. Give us this day our daily bread. You send you

It's Morning Praise with Dalton Anderson, the healing show. You feeling a little down or just not being yourself? This is music from secular and sacred artists, songs to encourage you, keep you grounded, and let you know that you are loved. Morning Praise, the healing show with Dalton Anderson.

crumble. But love isn't measured by who stays. It's measured by who rises after the goodbye. And I rose, not perfect, but whole.

morning, Praiser Dalton Anderson. It's the Healing Show. When you feel that you've been just left out, lost, or abandoned, or not even thought about, or even cared for, Morning Praise is a show to encourage, still here, to let you know that you're still here. Not scared. You're not scared. You're a fighter. It'll take more than that to knock you out. Even more. Yeah. This is Morgan Luna, and I'm still here. China Styles and I Am Me. I'm still here. I'm still here. And we open up with Brian Andrew Wilson. I Kept On. Morning Praise, the Healing Show. To cover that heart. Or loss of a loved one.

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Healing Show. Morning Brains with Dalton Anderson. Where secular and sacred artists come together to encourage and to lift you up. To get you out of that state of depression, feeling of despair, feeling that you've been left out, overlooked, stepped on, forgotten about. But you're here, you're a winner. My God loves you, and so do I. That's Mary Marion Yesterday. And Cece Winans, I'm Lost Without You. It's the Healing Show. Morning Praise with Dalton Anderson, where secular and sacred artists meet to sing encouraging songs

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0: Bishop Hezekiah Walker, Marvin Sapp, DJ Rogers. God favored me. BB and CC Winans, I'm lost without you. Victory Boyd, a love song from God.

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1: 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However, you still will get the best of jazz. 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

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When your smile gets much too discreet, it sends me on my way. Now, wouldn't it be better not to be so polite? Would you look good, offer a light? You start a little conversation, now it's all.

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Could you take a three? Could you take four? Listen to the words I told her, sweet thing, you take a little bit of time, baby. 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We can play around, we can fool around.

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1: 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However, you still will get the best of jazz. 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